Lovely cassette on a Decimation Sociale label. This arrived in August of last year. It's actually Romain Perrot. And yeah, we've heard his material for a number of years now. Always enjoyed it. I think he's a very, very honest French creator. Very direct. What we're going to hear is a fine piece of noise called A Pattern of Deceit. And he's made it with guitar and voice, electric guitar, of course. So what you're going to hear is a very strange mix of guitar playing, but also a lot of amplifier hum and distortion. And the guitar playing is really quite extreme and quite feral. And the title of this one, I think A Pattern of Deceit, is hinting, or more than hinting perhaps, that the world today is full of hypocrisy and, well, outright lying. It's just embedded in everyday life across the world, inflicting just about all of human discourse. So he is making a statement about this insufferable condition. And the way I would express it in my own words is he is attempting to smash the shackles of dishonesty with his own searing truths expressed in noise.

pieces of music. Had a couple of cassettes there. After Verglaire, we heard The Gate. The Gate from Almost Live. Lovely cassette on the Imploding Sounds label. And I'm looking at the booklet now that came with this. You really got to get a copy and get this amazing Xeroxed or printed booklet, full colour collage work done by one of the band members. It's really very shocking. I absolutely love it. Very striking stuff indeed. Well, a New York band they are, New York City, I think. Dan Peck, Tom Blanchard and Brian Osborne. And they play it all with upright bass and tuba and drums. And it's, well, you know, we've heard it before, but I'll tell you again. It's a mix of free improvisation with doom metal. And that's what they're aiming for. Well, not New York City. Astoria is where Dan Peck is based. But, you know, I'd say it's New York State at any rate. This arrived in September of last year. Really good cassette. Now, live recordings from their 2023 tour of the United States is what we heard. But it's supplemented by additional noise and tapes and electronic effects. All coming in from a number of people, Cecilia Lopez, Sam Pluter, Aki Onda, Jeff Snyder and Zach Rowden. So all of those were somewhere in the mix, I must assume, from what we heard of that excerpt of Almost Live. Really great stuff, lovely blue cassette shell and everything, you can't lose. Okay, well, now here's a very long piece now by A Handful of Dust. You already know, I'm sure, they're a New Zealand experimental noise rock combo. Very famous indeed. We're going to hear a very nice long piece now. And what's it called? 12 Turns of the Rail. That's right. Not the whole thing, though. It's quite long. So you're going to have to buy the double CD set if you want to hear the whole thing. But here we go. 12 Turns of the Rail. Off we go.

Welcome back. We heard, of course, A Handful of Dust. The musicians are, what's his name? Kurt Russell, of course not. No, it's Bruce Russell, playing guitar and electronics, joined by Alastair Galbraith, also playing guitar and electronics and violin, and Peter Stapleton on drums and electronics. I think he's dead now, ran the Expressway label, very important figure in underground New Zealand music. So yeah, great CD set. This is live music called Dream Songs from 2004 and 2019. It happens to be on the same label run by Romain Perrault, we mentioned before, Decimation Sociale, also arrived in August. And it was recorded at something called Lines of Flight, I think it's a music festival, and maybe related to a similarly named release called 12 Turns of the Rail on Walls of Emerald, which came out in 2021. I don't know. Not enough of an expert, I should really be, but I do enjoy what I hear. This is quite intense and, you know, remorseless, without being excessively loud. Now, here's something a lot quieter for you. Japanese improvisation made on guitar and saxophone. It's Tomoyuki Aoki and Harutaka Mochizuki from a recording called Live at Instant Chevalier. So we're going to hear that right now.

Yeah, thank you very much. A nice short excerpt there from those Japanese performers. We're going to close the show now with Romain Perrot yet again, performing under his own name. Another cassette release on his label. And this is called Accus Quantiques, collage music. And I think we're going to hear the earlier one, yes, from 2022 studio mix, which was commissioned for, believe it or not, GRM Paris. So, yeah, he actually worked with Groupe de Recherche Musicale. It's a very important established area where electroacoustic music and music concrète was pretty much invented and still carries on today. So he's in very good company. Now, I really like this one. It's not particularly noisy and there's no extreme volume or anything, but it's really bizarre. He's taken a very interesting approach to the idea of sound collage and putting tapes together. There's some of his own recordings, there's some of his own voice, there's some guitars, and there's collaged found sounds, church organs, I think, accordion playing, singers coming in from the radio, perhaps, or even some old records. It's quite mysterious, quite opaque, but very compelling. So I'm going to leave you with that, and I hope you enjoy it. Do join me again next week for a brand new show of The Sound Projector, and stay tuned to Resonance FM. Good afternoon.

0: we'll left show you me when I was 16.
1: Yeah, and when I was 16,
0: what you been doing?
1: Don't.

0: Hello, hello. This is Everyone is Invited. I'm Alessandro Paiano. We are on Resonance FM. With me today, we have Ru Marshall that just wrote a fabulous book about Carlos
1: Castaneda.
0: Carlos Castaneda. The book is called
1: American Trickster, The Hidden Lives of Carlos Castaneda.
0: How did you decide to write a book about him? Can you introduce for the people like who Carlos was?
1: Sure. Yeah, just to start with, Carlos Castaneda rose to fame starting in 1968 when the University of California published his book, The Teachings of Don Juan, A Yaqui Way of Knowledge, which purported to tell of his apprenticeship with a shaman in the Sonoran Desert who, using peyote mushrooms and datura, introduced him to an entire kind of way of knowledge that had supposedly never before been revealed to a, you know, quote-unquote Westerner. These books, that was the first book, there would be 10 in all, became fantastic bestsellers, and they were published at first as anthropology, and he was certainly the most famous anthropologist of his time. And for about 5 years, although there were always kind of rumblings among people that maybe there was something amiss with that, almost no one publicly questioned their validity until 1972, when Joyce Carol Oates wrote a letter to the editor of the New York Times saying, am I the only person who thinks that these books are actually novels? But yeah, slowly, there wasn't ever a big, you know, expose moment like there was with, you know, say, James Fry and Oprah, but his credibility in academia began to lessen, although there's still people

0: You know, I cannot think of anybody as mysterious because nobody knew what he looked like or where he lived or, you know, how to reach him. Then he went public in the 90s and they start holding these seminars where they teach something called tensegrity, which is, they claim, is a it's basically an aerobic technique passed down by 25 generations of Toltec shamans, which, you know, unlike, you know, some other things like Jane Fonda, if you practice this perfectly, you don't have to die. You get to live forever. And they were told that Carlos was not going to die. He was going to turn into a ball of light and go up into the heavens. Wow. Yes, pretty intense. He did, however, develop liver cancer, but they tried to keep that secret. And when he did die, five women, including two of these women who were called his witches, disappeared. And followers were told, you know, that they were all going to travel infinity together. The skeleton of one of them, his adopted daughter, and also girlfriend, Nuri Alexander, were found in Death Valley in 2003. So hope, wow. Was that too much or not enough?
1: Fascinating. But I think I read that you spent like 10 years.
0: 20 years. Yeah.
1: Doing research. So also in your book, you said that you went there several times. You are a writer, you are an artist. So what was it that said, I need to know more about this person and I want to write a book about this person?
0: Well, you know, there's that cliche about something like a subject chooses you. And whether or not that's so, it certainly felt like that. I, just to back up, I had read his books when I was like in seventh grade when I started reading his books. And, you know, as were many people at the time, that, you know, they blew my mind because they're very, very intense. And he's no slouch as a writer, at least at first. But then I was like, at a certain point, there's something just doesn't add up about all of this. So I kind of forgot about it. Then I wrote a novel. It's called A Separate Reality, which is about, it's basically a queer New Age crisis of faith. You know, it's mm-hmm. It's about how one negotiates, being a non-binary femme child, you know, trying to understand that world through, you know, New Age philosophy. And so when that book came out, my agent was like, you know, nobody really reads or buys literary fiction. So could you write some kind of short nonfiction thing to go with this? And my immediate thought was, whatever happened to Carlos Castaneda? And so, Alessandra, what happened was I went online, and that same month, that was February 2006, there was a little article in the Pahrump Valley Times. Pahrump is a little town in Nevada, about the discovery of the bones of this woman. I was like, what? Wow. What? Whoa. That's crazy. And no one has written about this. And then I found also, you know, online a woman named Amy Wallace, who had been one of Castaneda's lovers who'd written a memoir. And I found her phone number, called her, talked to her for 3 hours. And I was like, this is the most unbelievable story I have ever heard. How can I not write about it? But being, you know, stupid or ignorant or naive, I thought, oh, this will take 3 years, 5 years at the most. But all of a sudden, it's like one weird thing just led into another, you know, and it's like a rabbit hole's had rabbit holes or wormholes or whatever. So, yeah, but here we are. We're done. I'm done with it.
1: So the book is officially out. So
0: it is out. Orbooks.com. 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Buy direct, if you can, from the publisher. Yeah, because, you know, those other people are monsters. But
1: yeah. How was the emotion the first time that you hold the book?
0: Unreal. It's an unreal thing because it's sort of existed in your head for so long, or it's existed as a word file. And then, oh, It's a thing. I did that, you know, but I guess I did. And it's lovely, actually, because it's lovely to be getting, you know, response from, you know, real people about this thing that, and it's also because, you know, I'm a creature of the New York art world. I live in this other universe, but all of the time I was

0: also, you know, going out to California, going to Peru, you know, discovering this whole other universe or universes, and just so little connection often with, you know, where I live. And yeah,
1: because you decide to go there several times.
0: I went to Peru twice. Most amazing place. Most amazing place. Cajamarca, Peru.
1: So when you went there, you found some contact from here, or you decide, let's go there and then let's see what I can find out about Carlos?
0: Yeah, I had a couple of leads through, you know, through writers and Peruvian American people who I met. And then it's kind of this thing where like one person leads to another person and so forth. So, yeah, I didn't just show up.
1: The interesting thing, I'm halfway on your book. I'm reading it. And the very beginning,
0: it gets crazier. So
1: yeah,
0: anyway.
1: But the very beginning, I find out that actually he was, not only did people start to think about, oh, maybe what he's saying, it wasn't true in the books, but also about himself. No, he was always saying he was coming from Brazil and then...
0: Yes. Well, that was one of the big questions that I started with, is why Castaneda went through... UCLA, got a PhD from UCLA claiming that he was from Brazil without speaking a word of Portuguese, which you know, you kind of got to hand it to him. You know, he took Spanish 1, Spanish 2, Spanish 3, Spanish 4, got A's all the way through, helped out. That's not easy. You know, I couldn't go take English 1. I just, but the more serious question was why? And he would say that he was from Mexico. If people wanted him to be from Mexico or from Italy or from wherever, but not Peru, almost never did he acknowledge being from Peru. So, yeah, shall we go to, why? I do think, yes, that, and there are several reasons, I think. And the most immediate and obvious is that he fled Peru in 1951 because he had impregnated a 13-year-old girl. So he got to California and her family was trying to find him. So he starts, you know, changing everything, you know, and he begins to discover that you can do that. You know, his name is not, Carlos Castaneda when he arrives. It's Cesar Arana, which led me into something much deeper and darker, which is, I heard this rumor very early on and spent years digging into it. And I don't even know if you've gotten to this part of the book yet, but he is related to a fellow named Julio Cesar Arana, who, you know, if you've ever seen the movie Fitzcarraldo, it's about a rubber baron in the Peruvian Amazon. It's based on a real person, Carlos Fitzcarrald, who was succeeded by this guy, Julio Cesar Arana, who set up a private slave state in the Peruvian Amazon, early part of the 20th century, murdered 30,000 indigenous people. This story, when it broke in 1912, became an international scandal. And people would talk about something called the Mark of the Arana, which meant both the marks that were left by the overseers on the back of, you know, the indigenous people, and also the mark of shame that was carried by members of the Arana family. And although I was never able, because going through records in rural Peru is, you know, it's not like the United States. It's just go ahead.
1: Imagine
0: the infrastructure. People in the art world, for example, you know, talk about the archive. It's like the archive depends on, you know, physical stuff, you know, and if there is a flood, you know, so it was, but what I could determine is that he is definitely connected to this fellow. The family's finances collapse, you know, at exactly the same time that the finances of this, this guy who's called El Diablo, you know, the devil.
1: Wow.
0: And I also argue in the book that, and also they come from the same really very small town in rural Peru, in the Andes. So there's no doubt that there is a connection. And I argue in the book that when you get to the later books, which are very, very strange books, it's really hard to figure out what is he doing here. I believe that he is encoding a whole narrative about that. I think there's a whole kind of very kind of well-hidden and cloaked autobiographical story being told, which basically nobody got. And he could never have come forward with this. It would have, you know, utterly destroyed him. But he's wrestling with it. He's wrestling with it.
1: It's amazing that, anyway, he found a way with the books he wrote to be incredible, successful. So somehow he knew a way to get the audience somehow. No? I mean, the people that read the book were all mind-blown by his books, and then they were all bestseller. Is it true?
0: Yes. I mean, to varying degrees. But, you know, he had, you know, on a personal basis, if you met him, you know, he would have this way of, within minutes, of completely reading you and knowing how to mirror you and knowing what you really wanted to hear and giving it back to you. And I believe that he did that with the culture as well. And, you know, he comes along, you know, the initial successes, he comes along at this moment when people are having these incredible, you know, life-changing psychedelic experiences, right? But what's going on? You know, and people were looking for an understanding of that. And, you know, guys like Timothy Leary weren't really, you know, alas, providing that. And at the moment Castaneda emerges, Leary's stock is going down. And also, Carlos, you know, the first book, it's not how I would write anything, but it's very well written, you know. So it provides, it's like, yes, and more broadly, people are always looking for meaning. Yeah. And there is no lack of meaning in those books. I mean, he's plagiarizing up the wazoo, but he plagiarizes well. He is not just a lazy ass plagiarizer. He takes things and he makes them better. He makes them concrete. He creates all of these memorable phrases. And he's also a conduit, I argue, for phenomenology. And it's like how I knew all this stuff about phenomenology without knowing that I did, because I had gotten it from, you know, he's saying it's coming from, you know, an indigenous, well, he just says Indian. I don't think he ever uses the word indigenous. Indian shaman, yeah. You know. Anyway, I'm sorry.
1: He created this character that...
0: Yeah, it's a great fictional character.
1: Yeah. Yeah. But when you read it, you think it actually, he existed, no? He said it was a real person?
0: Well, people now like to think, oh, yeah, I knew all along it was a novel, or people knew, everybody knew. But if you look back, if you look at reviews in, you know, American Anthropologist, in the New York Times, in Harper's, in The Nation, no, they didn't. You know, surely some people had suspicions, but they were presented as anthropology, and they had the backing of, you know, like this guy, Walter Goldschmidt, was the head of the American Anthropological Association. So... yeah, and consumers, you know, folks like you and me, just assume we see something that says anthropology and nonfiction on the cover that it actually is, and that maybe somebody has checked. One of the things Carlos knew is that actually, I shouldn't be telling people this, but very often nobody checks, you know, they certainly don't check when you're giving them something they want.
1: Yeah.
0: And one of the things that they want is people are having this sense, well, we need, you know, I'm just using the language of the time. Indians have been, you know, terribly maltreated, you know, and this is like this way of, oh, you know, we're honoring the Indians, but we're not having to really deal with the actual material, you know, really crappy conditions that the, you know, white people have created for that. It takes away, you know, the uncomfortable stuff, and also becomes this path to personal redemption.
1: Yeah. So it somehow he made a, what was it, lying? Can we say?
0: Yeah, we can say lying. Yeah. It's, you know, it's but not it's just a, lying, but it is lying.
1: But it's a genial lying. It was, at the end, everybody was very happy to believe in this lie because they thought it was real, no? And somehow...
0: Well, he promises you there's a way that you start to identify with this character, Carlos, in the books, who, by the way, has no resemblance to the real Carlos Castaneda. You know, the real Carlos Castaneda was, you know, not an uptight academic. And that's how he's presented in the book, is as this, you know, kind of nerdy, objective guy. He wasn't like that at all. But you identify with this character who is like always on the edge of this tremendous revelation, you know, and that was, I think, part of the problem is that after several books, you're like, come on, you haven't gotten there yet. I thought you did at the end of the last book, and now we're back to the beginning. And, you know, just connecting it to, you know, cults, that's something that will go on in a cult too, is there's this tremendous kind of pyramiding of promises. And there's a thing about promises that, you know, when you get somebody to really buy into it early on, it's hard for people to give that up. And it becomes especially hard when they are surrounded by other people who have bought into it, which was what happened both at UCLA and pretty much the same dynamic later on in the cult. You know, people go along with what other people around them believe. And that was one of the things that was really driving me in this book, was to show this happens with really smart people. It's not just, oh, you know, some MAGA ignorant people or weirdo, you know. No, these were anthropologists.
1: Yeah. That absolutely were captured.
0: Yeah, and two of his witches who, you know, disappeared, they were anthropologists. Yeah. So they were in the PhD program.
1: The witches were, so the woman, so that the name of the woman around his cult, is it correct?
0: The wit. Well, there were all, he was great at coming up with terminologies. The very top people were witches. Not everybody got to be a witch, oh, okay. But he was always, there were the chakmuls, there were the elements, there were the energy. He's creating this whole wild mythology. It's like the entire Norse myths that get created, you know, in a very short period of time. So, yeah, or the Lord of the Rings or whatever. But he's enacting, he's creating like this fiction, but having it happen in real life, too, which is both a radical artistic move and really dangerous.
1: I imagine. So did you meet people that were close to Carlos, that knew him?
0: Sure.
1: Or in Peru or outside?
0: All through. I mean, he grew up in Cajamarca, Peru. Which is, you know, interestingly, the site of the first encounter between the Spanish and the, you know, indigenous peoples of South America, when Pizarro strangles Emperor Atahualpa, who we were talking about earlier.
1: Oh, yeah,
0: so it's a very loaded place. It's so beautiful, and it's like Brigadoon. They just don't die. There were like, you know, these like his 90-year-old, you know, former, you know, classmates, you know, took me around the town. And yeah, so I talked to people who went to school with him. I talked to his relatives. I met his, governess, nursemaid, or whatever, who was still living. And then I met people who had known him in the 1950s. I met people who had known him in the 1960s. I met people who had been, you know, part of the cult. Yeah. You know, the inner circle of the cult, I never, you know, penetrated, or I mean the people who are still true believers, that they were not going to talk to me. Okay. You know, and they're still out there.
1: There are people that are still,
0: oh yeah, you can go and take classes in Tensegrity.
1: Okay. So it still exists.
0: It's not the same as it used to be, because yeah, they've softened it a lot. Yeah. You know, they're no longer telling you that you're gonna, you know, at least as far as I know, travel into infinity and stuff.
1: Did you in this process met people that you are still in touch with and became, no, maybe a friendship?
0: Well, the one I became most deeply friends with was Amy Wallace, who I mentioned earlier, who I talked with at the very beginning. She's also the daughter, some people might know, of Irving Wallace, who was a novelist and a big best-selling novelist in the 70s. And yeah, I got very close to her. She OD'd while I was working on the book. And when was that? 2012, 2013, which was a huge blow, but other people too. And now that the book is out, people are, you know, starting to emerge. I'm like, ooh boy, I don't know what's going to happen here. So I'm a little nervous. But
1: will you present a book there? I mean, I know you
0: in California. Yeah. What is the date of that? June 12th. Bookshop North Figueroa.
1: And then you would be here the 3rd.
0: The 3rd at Residencies Unlimited, the 5th at the Psychedelic Assembly. You can find those if you follow me at ROBTMARS on Instagram. You know, all sorts. And then at Participant Inc. on June 28th. It's a tour. It's a tour, Alessandro.
1: Are you going to Peru as well? Are you thinking about it?
0: I would love to, but I'm waiting, you know, for somebody to invite me there. Just to be honest, some people in Peru are going to be really angry at me because he's really revered there. And I don't want to say this book is not just like, oh, it's a takedown of him or just a... It's not about that. It's, you know, that's all kind of in a way stuff I sort of knew at the beginning. It's an attempt to understand.
1: Yeah, yeah.
0: Right.
1: Because, I mean, the fact that there was some lie around what he was saying.
0: Well, it's like, how can somebody be like an enormous, incredible sociopathic liar, basically, but also provide things that are, you know, have been life-changing for people? And, you know, and also he was clearly sort of a lot of fun. You know, at least at first. He's a Rabelaisian.
1: The must have been incredible.
0: He's, you know, like a false, he's a figure out of Shakespeare, I think. He's larger than life. He had an enormous, just almost unfathomable kind of energy. You know, just to, if he'd done nothing else beside, you know, write the books, it'd be a lot. But also, to be honestly, being a cult leader, it's a big job.
1: Yeah. What about the daughter? Do you know?
0: She's in Switzerland. She's in Switzerland. She did not speak to me.
1: Okay.
0: She tracks. I don't know if you've gotten this part. She tracks him down. She finds him in Los Angeles. He's like, oh, you know, oh, I'm so glad you found me. I've wanted to connect with you, but I felt so ashamed. I went down to Peru and I followed you and your mother in the marketplace. And this is meant to be. And come back to her. And we're gonna. He took her to Las Vegas. They go see Tom Jones. I'm gonna send you to college, you're going to go to Redland, da, da, da, da. And then she goes back to, you know, Peru to get her stuff and never hears from him again.
1: Oh,
0: and that is typical.
1: I'm not lying.
0: That is typical, this thing where you were like, you love bomb somebody and then you drop them abruptly. And it is destroying, you know, when your goal is to get people to become part of your, you know, cultic group. You know, what happens then is you give them a task in order to re-enter. You know, and the task will be something that violates, you know, will violate some kind of norm that they have, you know, whether it be shoplifting or, you know, I'm not saying this specifically about Carlos, just to be clear, you know, animal sacrifice or whatever. And then people will be so desperate because they have at this point said goodbye to their old world because they're going to join you and they're going to be a magical being. And it's all so special. And then slam, you will do. I'm not you, meaning people in general, and it's not just weak people or dumb people or anything like that. It's people will do a lot to get back in. And so it is, it's a method of control and something that's useful to be aware of.
1: It must be very, very painful.
0: Can you imagine? Yeah. I mean, I think we all experience this in little ways, you know, and I see the world.
1: A figure of a father that you never really had, and finally you got there. Oh. How was, I'm curious about, when you start all this process from the beginning, curiosity, you have an idea about Carlos. At the end of the process, is the idea about Carlos change? And also, do you think all this research somehow changed you?
0: Well, it absolutely changed me just in that it was an education. I have a BA, you know, so this was like my grad school. It was a really weird grad school, but I had to learn, you know, about South American history. I had to learn Spanish. I had to really study all of the stuff about sociology and phenomenology and so forth. And I'm sure it changed me. Well, one thing is that I knew before I started the book that, okay, memories conflict, people have different stories about things and so forth. This story, I had to deal with that in such depth and realize that often you are simply, there is no way to absolutely know the truth. And to have some kind of humility about my own opinions of things. I mean, I still have very strong opinions, but I'm also really aware of not only the limits of my knowledge, but the limits of anybody's knowledge. And so it's really changed my view of things. Has my view of Carlos changed? It's just deepened. It's just deepened, you know. I mean, once I knew that, you know, the skeleton was there, and he was also the person who had written the teachings, of, you know, there was a lot in a way I knew at first, but it just expanded and expanded and expanded. And, you know, it's not a hostile book. People think it's a hostile book. Mm-hmm. It's, you know, I there was at least one review which said, you know, oh, it, you know, that it shows an empathetic way to look at him. And I hope that's true.
1: Mm-hmm. If he would be here now, is it a question that you would make that maybe you were trying to answer during the process of the book and you couldn't find a way to? Or you think you're almost...
0: I think people really don't change very much usually. They do change, but not much. And, you know, he's a liar. I would never have gotten, you know, an actual answer out of him, you know. I don't really have it.
1: You think whatever question would it be, probably the answer would always be questionable in terms of, is it true or...
0: Well, yeah, I mean, I'm whatever. It's too hypothetical. Yeah.
1: It's true. Is that something that you would like to say to the audience that are curious about Carlos? To say before we say goodbye of this episode of Everyone is Invited?
0: I'll just repeat, you know, my central thing is, you know, people who get involved in cults are not different than you or me. June 12th, Bookshop North Figueroa, and then June 16th, I'll be in San Francisco at West Portal Books. So, yeah, and so great to talk to you.
1: Thank you. Thank you so much for being with us, Rue Marshall. So, American Trickster, The Hidden Lives of Carlo Castaneda.
0: Or books, orbooks.com.
1: Bravissimo. Ciao, ciao. Until the next.
0: Bye. 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
5: Imagine an alarm system for nature, a system of speakers laced through the forest that could talk to animals and alert them to danger. Imagine a large language model, but for animal communication. If you can build a chatbot in French or Mandarin when you don't speak either, you can build one for animals too. You are going to need a lot of data. Luckily, as the Internet of Things matures, putting cheap and reliable microphones on trees and animals in the wild is easier than ever. Soon they will be solar-powered and biodegradable.

semantic relationships into geometric ones. A language can be represented as a shape. For instance, the word dog is close to words like friend and fur and how. Can we do generative vocalizations for animals? Not yet, but yes, I think in time we can. Can we do generative vocalizations for animals? Not yet, but yes, I think in time we can. Imagine an AI system that speaks whale or crow so fluently that the whales and crows can't tell whether they're speaking to one of their own. I think that's coming soon. Perhaps in the next 12 to 36 months. The plot twist is that we may be able to engage in conversation before we understand what we are saying.

coffee shop. I can say, look at this cool thing. Look at this cool thing I have it on my phone. Would you like to see?

I know? What are the signs? How do I really know? How can I tell for sure? How do I know if it's me being the asshole here? Am I the asshole? I don't know how I can trust him anymore. I told him that I don't like tomato sauce on my spaghetti. What I do is I put some on and then wash it off to get that tomato vibe. It tastes like the idea of a fruit. It retains the essence. If you put tomato sauce on and then wash it off, something worthwhile still remains. A shadow of the tomato lingers, tasting.

So I asked him to put the sauce on the pasta, then rinse it right off under the tap. So I asked him to put the sauce on the pasta and rinse it right off under the tap. But it turns out he's never put the tomato sauce on the pasta the whole time we've been together, and now I feel like I can't trust him ever again.

He was just a self-made man coming out of nowhere. Presenting himself

exorcism. But the church? Well, the church don't want you to do exorcisms anymore. So we told everybody that it was a gender reveal party for the ghost that was haunting Tommy's field. We told everybody to come at sunset. It's a better time than midnight because with, you know, midnight, people have to try and find a babysitter or they have to call up their aunt and get their aunt to come over and check in on the kids. And maybe the aunt did that last week because their mother was having an operation on her foot, and so that's a bit inconvenient and they're sort of imposing on people, and you don't want to do that because if you're going to invite people to an exorcism in a field, on a farm, in a small town in Ireland, you want them to feel, you know, it's a sort of low-stress affair that they're not sort of worried about trying to get childcare or get somebody to look after their cat because their cat's sick and has to have this weird injection every couple of hours, you know? So you just want it to be sort of their very low-key when you're having the exorcism in the field, on the farm, in Ireland, and so that's what we said. We said just come along, just, you know, bring yourself, bring a bottle. It's going to be a fun time. We're going to have this exorcism. Tommy, well, Tommy's going to be able to plant those potatoes again because that's what his life is all about. That's really what he's focused on. He just wants to plant. He just wants to grow something. He just wants to see those green shoots come up and feel some hope again. He just wants to feel some hope again. You can see those green shoots. You can see those green shoots coming up again and again. And it doesn't matter. It doesn't matter. It doesn't matter that your field has been haunted for over 100 years by the ghost of a dead

0: wasn't until weeks later, during a particularly lonely evening, that I finally read up on the history they were so obsessed with. That's when I learned the truth. I was the penguin, or at least my species was. The sleep-spitting averse people of my icy homeland were the direct descendants of Earth's most dignified birds, who had apparently gotten into an interspecies cold war with the pandas over bamboo tariffs. The discovery should have shocked me, but instead I felt oddly nostalgic.
1: 我没什么可说的。

0: 资源
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0: 划骑车
1: 的
0: 场
1: 所，
0: 一切都能
1: 理
0: 解。
2: 是
1: 的，
2: 是的 ，This is a very enjoyable trip.
0: Interactive interior design. Natural Intelligence. Veterans Magazine. Natural Intelligence. I'd like to send you any films and I'll sell my recognition of your room and over to the oil.
3: Sister Fitness are the
0: Natural Limitations Town. Sister Fitness are the Natural Limitations Town. Sister Fitness are the
2: I'd like to send you.

0: mean, you know what I mean, what you mean, I mean what you mean, you know what I mean, you know what I mean, I mean what you mean, you know what I mean, what you mean, I mean what you mean, I mean you know what I mean, what you mean, you know what I mean, I mean you know, I mean you know what I mean, what you mean, you know I mean, what you mean, you know what I mean, you know what I mean, you know I mean, what you mean, you know what I mean, what you mean, you know I mean, what you mean, you know I mean, you know what I mean, what you mean, you know what I mean, you know I mean, you know I mean, I know what you mean, what you mean, you know I mean, oh, what you mean, I know what you mean, I know what you mean, you know I mean, what you mean, I know what you mean, what you mean, you know what I mean, you know I mean, I know what you mean, what you mean, I know what you mean, you know I mean, you know I mean, oh, I know what you mean, you mean what, you know I mean, you mean what, I know what you mean, I know what you mean, you know I mean, you mean what, I know what you mean, you mean what, oh, you know I mean, you mean what, you know I mean, I know what you mean, you mean what, I know what you mean, you know I mean,
1: Doesn't mean she beat it. It's amazing.

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0: wie ist dein Glanz, ne Gideschel, ob gekommen aber bist du schön. 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
1: In 1965, Bill Fishman called Stenzel the last of the dreamers of the ghetto, who are slowly disappearing from the East End. 18 years later, he was found collapsed on the streets of Whitechapel, dressed like a beggar, penniless and practically unknown. He died shortly after in hospital. Bill said Kaddish at his funeral, and until he died, he could not talk about this without tears in his eyes. That Stenzel should end his days like this is such a tragedy. We have forgotten London's foremost Yiddish poet. I first heard his name in my grandparents' house in Westcliff, or Whitechapel-on-Sea as many called it. My grandfather and Stenzel had been great friends, being landslide who met in Whitechapel and shared a mutual passion for the Yiddish language. After the war, like many others, my grandfather moved his family from the bombed-out streets of East London. Their new home in Essex became a refuge and meeting place for the artists, poets and radicals of the Jewish East End, and Stenzel regularly visited my grandparents' seaside home. My father remembers seeing him on many occasions, sitting in their front room, arguing passionately with my grandfather, laughing, playing cards, talking of art, politics, and friends. He was like a warm and affectionate uncle, said my father, who pinched my cheeks vigorously and speak to me at great speed in Yiddish. I only ever understood half of what he told me. He always bought flowers for my mother, who adored him. As soon as he arrived, she put a plate piled high with steaming hot Hamisher food in front of him, whilst lamenting at the holes in his jumper and his fingerless gloves. To her, it was a mitzvah to feed him and an honour to have such a great man in her house. As far as my grandfather was concerned, Stenzel was a genius. He told me, for Stenzel, poetry was the most important thing in his life. And I thought that was the most romantic thing I had ever heard. Half-remembered details about him fueled my teenage fantasies of the Jewish East End. Determined to discover this landscape for myself, I moved there after finishing a fine art degree at Sheffield University in 1991. During many years spent tracing the last remnants of Jewish Whitechapel, my fascination for Stenzel grew. It seemed impossible to talk of the Jewish East End without hearing about him. Elderly people I met remembered him with the greatest affection. He was a wonderful poet, a real gentleman, a righteous person who never walked past a beggar without giving him something, a legend.
2: A wandering poet. A substitute. When my father died, he was my substitute for him. Lovely man. A giver. Like my Zayda. Never passed a beggar. And he had so little himself. So little himself. We would walk along together along the Whitechapel Waste. And I, having been trained by my Zayda, always to have small change, never a beggar came up to us. He was first. The little that he had, he offered. Tzedakah and Rachamonis were the guiding precepts of his life, mainly focused on his own people because he had learnt of the sufferings that they had. Well, he had been involved in the sufferings of Germany during the Hitlerian regime. Oh yes, he was something very special in my life.
1: Over time, I filled box files with newspaper articles, recorded interviews, images and stories about his life. And from these varied sources, I began to construct a brief biography. Avraham Nochum Stenzel was born in 1897 in Szilard, a small mining town in southern Poland. Descended from a long line of Hasidic ultra-Orthodox rabbis, he attended yeshiva and grew up in an atmosphere steeped in Jewish learning. Early on, he knew he wanted to be a poet. In 1917, he left his home with his father's blessing after receiving military call-up papers. And soon after, he moved to Holland and joined a Zionist community, aiming to emigrate to Palestine and become a pioneer. Personality clashes forced him to leave the community, and he began travelling the German countryside, living and working with peasants, writing poetry about people and the landscape. In 1921, he entered Berlin as a stateless refugee, at the same time as Franz Kafka and his lover, Dora Diamond, who, according to Kathy Diamond, who wrote her biography, Stenzel was in love with. Stenzel and Dora both came from ultra-Orthodox Hasidic communities in the same part of Poland. In Berlin, they met regularly at the Romanische Cafe. Stenzel said, "For those fleeing from the pogroms in the Jewish Ukrainian shtetls, from the famine of Russian cities, and from the revolution, a kind of Jewish colony formed itself in the west of Berlin, and the Romanische Cafe was its parliament."
3: It was in the very center of Berlin, near the, just in a street off the Kurfürstendamm. From the pictures I've seen, it looks like a magnificent place with hanging lamps and large windows and tall ceilings. But apparently it was very dingy, very shabby, very uncomfortable, extremely noisy, and with very poor food and dreadful coffee. But that, of course, didn't deter the habitués. And it was a center for groups of intellectuals and activists and writers of all persuasions. There were Zionists, and there were atheists, and there were Bundists, there were revolutionaries, socialist revolutionaries, communists, the whole gamut. And Stenzel himself describes it as being like a beehive, with people buzzing from one table to another. The people, I think, the groups had their own tables, and the Yiddish writers had a couple of tables which were the Yiddish edition. But they also, I think, buzzed from table to table, chatting and arguing, probably sometimes extremely volubly, with the people at the other tables. It really was a very important, it wasn't the only cafe like this, but at that period, it was the foremost one. And the Yiddish writers, who were mostly in total penury, extremely hard up, they tended to sit there for hours and hours with just, you know, one cup of coffee or tea and write there and spend their whole time there.
1: Stenzel stayed in Berlin for 15 years, writing poetry and publishing many books in the 1920s and 30s. He achieved recognition from the literary elite, one of his greatest admirers being Thomas Mann. He lived a bohemian cafe life. He had an intense relationship with expressionist poet Elsa Lasker-Schüler, who was 28 years older than him. He slept rough on park benches and friends' floors, wrote intensively, and took occasional jobs as a farmhand or working in a cemetery. In 1936, he was allegedly arrested and tortured by the Gestapo for being a communist. When released, he escaped to England, possibly by being smuggled inside a coffin by an athlete from the Berlin Olympics. But there are numerous different versions of this story.
2: I think it was 1936, I may be wrong about this. But in 1936, he was warned that many of the Jews were being selected and rounded up. It was early as 36. It was this man that warned him, and he had a son who was a member of the Nazi Party. He said, you better get out, Abraham, because they're going to get you. He said, I should be proud if they get me. I will go with my people, he said. They can imprison me with my people. That's what Aurea did himself to his Jewish people. Then Solomon's, the Hitlerian experience. However, in the early hours of the morning, there was a knock at his door, and there were two Nazis. One of them, a member of the Gestapo, they grabbed him, put him in a car, and drove him to the Dutch frontier and pushed him over the frontier under the nozzle of a gun. He was pushed forcibly. He was the son of that man, you see.
4: Like a Hasidic Rebbe who has such total belief in that he's able to continue studying and doing what he does or as a writer to write, Stenzel was oblivious to Hitler. And as late as 1936, he was writing Nobody's Bothering Me and continuing to write until finally, someone showed him a document that the Gestapo is looking for. And this all happened, according to him, within 36 hours. In other words, he had been living from the early 20s till, I think, October, I'm not sure, 36, when this incident happened, if someone showed him a piece of paper that the Gestapo has the word Stenzel on a piece of paper. And then someone called Elizabeth was involved with spiriting him out. The legend goes, the story goes, for part of the way in a coffin. In other words, the story never was that he was taken to London in a coffin. The story was that he was taken in a coffin with holes for air and all the rest till some port of transport, which I don't remember.
3: Everybody, all his friends seemed to realize the danger except him. He talks about his lethargy, which kept him there. Until one day he goes to the writers' union and finds that if he wants to remain a member, he will have to wear a swastika emblem, which the president, Richard Meyer, tries to give him. And Stenzel realized that the game was up at that point, and he decided that he had to cooperate with efforts to get him out. So one day in November 1936, he went home and found Elisabeth Wöhler there, and she was very excited and said, I've met this woman, Christabel Fowler. Now, Christabel Fowler was a school teacher from Liverpool. She was a Quaker, and for some reason that I cannot understand, she was in Berlin for the 1936 Berlin Olympics. What she was doing still there in November, when the Olympics were in August, I'm not sure, but she undertook, and she had helped other Jews to escape from Berlin, from Germany, and she undertook to try and get a visa for Stenzel to come to Britain. Now, she was leaving that very afternoon, so she left. The visa arrived a few days later. Stenzel boarded a train in Berlin. He got across to London. He got off the train at Liverpool Street and he went to the Jews' shelter. And the next day, he received a telegram from Christabel Fowler, who came that day from Liverpool and spent the day with him, going to see the workers. He had found out the Arbeiterring. She went with him to there. And then they went to a concert in the Albert Hall in the evening. So I'm afraid, Stenzel describes this in great detail in his Loschen und Leben memoirs. The story of him leaving in a coffin with a weeping widow, I'm afraid, is a lovely story, but not correct.
1: When talking about Germany, Stenzel said, I loved the country. I walked and talked with philosophers and poets of all faiths. Then Hitler came with his storm and hatred. That is all I want to remember now. His first English home was in Hampstead, where he may have gone to meet up with his old friend Dora. He said of the place, "I didn't like the attitude of the Jews there. We were hearing about the pogroms in Poland and the troubles, and they carried on laughing, going about their business. So I took a taxi and said, 'Take me to Whitechapel.' The driver was Jewish and we conversed in Yiddish. And when I saw Whitechapel, the streets, the people, I felt like I was coming home. The driver helped me find a room and I've lived here ever since."
5: And now, heritage. This week, folklorist Derek Reed looks back on the growth of Whitechapel's Jewish community.
6: Whitechapel, Yerushalayim, the Britain. From Pedice, Cordova, Kruke, Amsterdam, Lublin, Volozhin, Vilna, Pardice, Pukotsk, Shelmar, Lviv, Pleiz, the Einde von Sein, with our Pashnikas, Zhitomir, and Plotsk.
7: Reading in its original Yiddish his poem, Whitechapel in Britain, the voice you heard there belongs to Abraham Nachum Stenzel, the 80-year-old Jewish folk poet of London's East End. Folk poet because, by his own admission, Stenzel has never felt it necessary to extend himself beyond the bounds of Ashkenazi tradition and the language and life of its heritage. Stenzel himself arrived in Whitechapel long after the community's establishment, but you can gather his background from the list of towns he refers to in the first verse: Plumbedita, Cordova, Krakow, Amsterdam, and the rest. These were all places where great Jewish schools of rabbinic learning were established, and he is in fact the son and brother of rabbis, but his own interest lay in the culture of the people.
3: Whitechapel Idyllia. Finstere Häufler, Kreuschigtig, Barloschene, dark little courtyards, and shadowed in dark, reflected in Shabbos calm the whole week long. Each tiny street is a lit-up bridge like this. We'll go across it happily toward the Messiah. Our own heaven weaving itself onto the street with Kedusha and Bochu and then Amen, accompanied by the joy song of the sowing feet, its three seamstresses and its dear little son. And if, God forbid, we'd run away from home, like a needed shtetl, we'd take you off with us, as if from Poland, Lithuania, you, Whitechapel. I rhythm sense the run rhyme, move my feet. From the charnel pit as an unextinguished spark, a little Shabbos candle leaves the house from here. We'll carry it somewhere far off with bare hands and bring it home before it dies wholly down.
7: The language of the immigrant was and still is affectionately nicknamed Mamaloshen, meaning mother's tongue. This was not, as might first appear from the nickname, the tongue of a mother country, but is best described as the language in which mothers taught their children. Hebrew was regarded as the holy language, not to be used for general communication. To give the language its proper title, it's Yiddish, derived from the High German Yiddish Deutsch, or Jewish German. Until I was 21, a high percentage of the speech at home was conducted in it. What links the language to the area, and in fact takes us back to the cultural insularity, is best illustrated by this story. I was with the poet Stenzel one Saturday afternoon in Whitechapel Waste. We walked by the stall of one Mrs. Kaplan. He asked her how she was, she asked how he was. And somehow the conversation, which on Stenzel's side was in Yiddish and on Mrs. Kaplan's side in English, got round to Yiddish. "Mr. Stenzel," Mrs. Kaplan asked, "you've lived in Whitechapel since 1936. How come you don't speak English?" In true Jewish fashion, Stenzel answered her with a question. "Mrs. Kaplan, you've lived in Whitechapel all your life. How come you don't speak Yiddish?"
1: Stenzel arrived in Whitechapel just before the war. Coming from richly cultural Berlin, Whitechapel may have disappointed, but he loved the place passionately. The vibrant Jewish street life, markets, cafes, Yiddish theatres and people became the inspiration for much of his poetry. He called Whitechapel his holy acres, his shtetl, his Jerusalem in Britain. and soon after his arrival, he began to publish Loschen Leben, Language and Life, a monthly journal of Yiddish writings and poems that he edited, produced, and was a major contributor to. This publication became Stenzel's spiritual, intellectual, and physical lifeline and lasted for 43 years, spanning the time of the most intense Jewish life in Whitechapel and also the breakup of its cultural community.
7: When the bombs fell on London and flattened the East End, the community met when it could, but its soul was gone. As a child, I witnessed the last spasm of the great community and saw its final breakup. I remember one autumn day in 1953, my Zider rifle died and a mournful feeling had come over the house. I suddenly realized I had lost something. It brought home to me the end of my childhood and the end of the community. My three remaining grandparents did all in their power to make me understand all that they had gained from living as part of a great community. They left behind for me a wealth of memories, some good, some bad. As the song says, was gewein is gewein. What was, and is no longer here. Now the years have flown, and the hours too. How quickly time goes when you're young.
1: Israel Naroditsky, who ran a commercial printing business on the Mile End Road, printed the journal for free, being a great admirer of Stenzel's work. And during the war, when bombing stopped publication of other Yiddish papers, most Yiddish writers in England published in Loschen Leben.
8: Stenzel recalled that it was during the first days of the Blitz when even Die Zeit had ceased publication for a few days. It was a time when no one considered founding a new literary journal in Whitechapel. But the bombing of the East End was a spur. Because, as Stenzel said, the Yiddish word needed to survive these dangerous streets. It was an hour before nightfall, on the eve of Rosh Hashanah, the Jewish New Year, and Stenzel barely had time to grab the 500 copies and run into the nearest air raid shelter before the bombing began. Thousands of people were sheltering there. In one corner, there were Orthodox Jews praying the New Year prayers. Danger hung over everyone's head. At that moment, how close people were to God, and my heart felt close to every Jew there. Yes, it turned fantastical, if not fanatical. In that dreadful night, if I had had 1,000 copies, I would have sold them all. The Blitz continued to devastate the East End, and in another bombing raid, Stenzel's small room off the Commercial Road and his whole street were completely destroyed. With it went all of his books and papers, leaving him living in a rest home for air raid victims and writing poetry about that very air raid. His friend and colleague, Joseph Leftwich, remembered how Stenzel refused to be bowed and was undeterred in his mission to ensure that the Yiddish language was not bombed out of existence. Some will say that the man is mad to go on, heedless of everything that's happening around him and to himself, writing and printing and selling. He is his own bookseller, his poems and essays. The truth is, the man is possessed. No matter what is happening to him, there is nothing more important than to express himself in his beloved Yiddish. He is a fanatic, but it needs a fanatic to stick to his guns in spite of everything that happens.
1: During all the years that Language and Life was published, Whitechapel Jewry fundamentally changed. The closely knit community disbanded as most left the area. But Stenzel remained, his obsession to keep Yiddish alive in Whitechapel. His melancholy poetry reflects the slow death of Whitechapel Jewry.
9: These poor streets, not much is left of them. Not only the lampposts, the very roadways are gone. And in a last little synagogue, they look for a tenth man to say Kaddish with some bereaved son. The father's dead, the children divorced from the needle, over their books all the time bent low, gone to Stamford Hill, Golders Green, Cricklewood. With a strong hand, soon the last remnant will go.
1: Stenzel survived financially, from the money he made by selling the magazine outside meeting places, cafes and lecture halls of Whitechapel, crying "Coughs a heft, buy a pamphlet." His constant presence at Jewish events made him a familiar face.
10: I remember seeing Stenzel selling his magazine, the Loschen and Leben. I only remember him outside, but he was so charismatic and so insistent that you buy a magazine that, and that you come and support his Saturday afternoon group, that I remember him distinctly. Oh, he was an older man. He was thin, shabby, I'm afraid. I can see his overcoat. He had a traditional man's overcoat, a gray one, an old gray overcoat. But every pocket was packed with scraps of paper, and that was his office. He used to say, "My bureau, that's my office." And every pocket, the inside, the two inside pockets, the two great big ones, were packed with bits of paper that he had probably been working on, drafts for his poetry. Other people's work probably went in the left-hand pocket, you know, that sort of thing.
1: He stood in all weathers, even approaching people on the street or working at the markets. Some described him like a beggar. Emmanuel Litvinov said his work became humiliating as the community that supported him died away. Many recall him sat at the same table in Lyon's tea shop, scribbling away on a notebook, or walking the streets of Whitechapel, tipping his hat to everyone he met. Stenzel was deeply loved in Whitechapel. He achieved an almost guru-like status. His appearance, ethics, and the sound of his voice reminded people of the old world they had left behind. His dedication to the preservation of Yiddish made him a legend. The continuity of the Yiddish language became his personal mission. During the war, with the help of Dora Diamond, Stenzel established regular Saturday meetings.
11: My search for Dora took me to London, where I was able to meet four people that helped tell the rest of Dora's story. Not only the rest of Dora's story, but about Stenzel, who they described as being a robust, unique individual, a real mensch. I also learned more about him later from Meyer Badansky, who talked about how his pockets were stuffed

0: poems. And at the meetings of the Friends of Yiddish in London, he would stand pressed against the back wall, watching Stenzel and Dora, who was the star of the show, lead the meetings. And how he would sometimes, Stenzel would pull out from one of his pockets a poem and read it to great applause.
1: Communists, anarchists, Bundists, Zionists, the Orthodox and the secular, famous writers and factory workers, they all attended these celebrated gatherings. Stenzel somehow managed to keep this varied mix of Yiddish speakers unified. He began the meetings with a loud bang of his fist on the table, promptly at 3, and then a short speech, often based on current affairs or something from the Talmud or Kabbalah.
2: As I said, each Saturday was meticulously planned. There would be Stenzel's opening, usually with some Talmudic or Kabbalistic concept about the Sedra of the week, an old rabbinic style of the portion of the Torah of the week. In the classic East European tradition, Stenzel inspired simple working people, mostly tailors, to love literature, to read literature, to recite literature, to even try to write. They were able to breathe in this wonderful, wonderful, pure mystical dialect from the very far west of Poland, the kind of dialect I had done research on as a student of Yiddish linguistics, but never heard. Not only Yiddish dialect, but the whole civilization that included the Talmudic, Hasidic, ultra-religious background, having somehow been translated into the secularist Yiddish background.
1: Guest writers came from abroad to read. Others performed the great Yiddish classics, sung songs, or discussed politics. The meetings were packed out, noisy, demonstrative affairs. No subject was taboo as long as it was discussed in Yiddish.
3: It was the Friends of Yiddish. This was founded by Abraham Joachim Stenzel. He came from Poland, from a place called Sosnowiec. To this country, he came from Germany. In 1920, he emigrated to Germany. And in 1936, he came to London. And he lived here until he died. When I came to London, and there was a big hole with our stage. When I came there, I had to stand by the wall. And then Stenzel told me, he put down 250 chairs, and people had to stand by the wall, so many people. So slowly, it diminished in numbers. So when you read Yiddish literature of all sorts, anything is written by any writer, whether it is prose, poetry, whatever it can be, it could be essays or something. In those days, there were plenty of performers.
1: My grandparents went to the East End every Saturday, even after they moved to Essex, to attend the Friends of Yiddish meetings until Stenzel's death in 1983. My grandfather was already an ill man himself by that time, and he died 3 years later. By then, Jewish Whitechapel was a disappearing landscape. Meyer took over as the chairman of the Friends of Yiddish group after Stenzel died. Meyer told me, in the old days, when the meetings were full to capacity, we went en masse to one of the tea places about 5 p.m. after the meeting ended and chewed over the whole thing, with really heated discussion for many hours. We took the programme to pieces, more tea, and then another 2 hours talking, arguing, discussing ideas. There were masses of these tea places, particularly on the Commercial Road, but we most often went to Lyons, a huge place near Aldgate Station, where Stenzel wrote his poetry.
3: Stenzel was a poet, and you have to think when you read his poems. I have composed music to a number of his poems. First of all, he was a great Talmudist. He knew the Talmud. His father was a rabbi, and he studied the Talmud with his father. And he was very, very well versed in the Talmud. But he was not a religious man. He was at home in the synagogue. He was everywhere. Wherever there was a Jewish gathering, even if they didn't speak a word Yiddish, he was there. He was among all the Zionist gatherings, for a time sympathized with the communists, also edited magazine

0: you know, they couldn't read it, they bought it.
1: Meyer told me before he died that in all the years he knew Stanzel, his appearance didn't change too much. He nearly always wore a shabby old suit, tie and trilby hat, and the pockets of his jacket bulge with papers and poems. He was quite handsome, ruggedly so, with piercing blue eyes. He was very charismatic. He attracted people to him. But he had a temper and would curse in Yiddish if someone wronged him. But he didn't hold a grudge against anyone.
2: The only thing we had in common was we were both Jews, and Yiddish was our language. And that was all, because I come from a completely different environment. He comes from a line of very learned Talmudically people, Talmudic intelligence. And I come from a line of workers. My father was a cabinet maker, so was his father, and so was his grandfather. So he used to come to my workshop for kibbutzing. You know what kibbutzing is? Just chatting. But since he lived very near Great Rex Street, in those days, there down in Henrique Street, this was in the cellar, in the basement, and there was a big hall there with a stage. And they were sitting on the stage, and he had a presidium also. But slowly, the audience thinned. Simply people either moved away or died out. The hall became too big, they wanted rent. So slowly, we diminished, until we came to Toynbee Hall. I reckon Toynbee Hall must be the 10th place. This Saturday we had only 10, which is a good audience. A week ago we had 18. I took over after his death for many years. He used to inaugurate the meeting, talking about whatever, mostly it was current. I wouldn't do it. So I right away established the custom of reading something by him, a poem. I opened with a poem. We like to keep his memory alive, and this is one of the ways we do it.
1: The experimental filmmaker Robert Vass, who was brought up in a Nazi-occupied ghetto in Hungary, started filming the Jewish East End in the early 1960s. Even then, he was aware that this world would soon end. His short documentary, The Vanishing Street, filmed in 1962, captures the particular Yiddish atmosphere of Hessel Street Market in Whitechapel, just before developers came in with bulldozers and wrecking balls and pulled the place down. The film opens with a nostalgic collage of sepia images, family portraits from the old world of Eastern Europe, street scenes from the early 20th century, the high street crowded with people and trams. The soundtrack of the mournful Yiddish tune, Whitechapel, mein Whitechapel, plays in the background, before close-up shots of Hasidic men in full regalia and fierce-looking babushkas in headscarves and heavy overcoats are cut with long shots of Hessel Street, a cacophony of noise and activity. Children swing on lampposts, women chat in Yiddish on street corners with baskets of shopping on their arms. Goods from the small shops spill out onto tables on the pavement. A man with a kippah on his head and a cigarette hanging precariously out of his mouth takes a chicken roughly by the feet and prepares it for kosher slaughter. By the time this film was made, the Jewish East End was already in decline. The glamour of the 1930s had long gone. The place was so badly bombed during the war, most people who'd been

0: evacuated either did not want to come back or had nowhere to come back to. Whitechapel was a wasteland, filled with bomb sites, abandoned buildings with boarded up windows, dusty and ruinous. The Jewish community were leaving in droves, and those that were left looked poor and largely unkempt. It was a bleaker, lonelier time. You couldn't walk down the street before the war, said one voiceover on the VAS film, because of all the people. But now it's a slum area. All the Jewish people want to leave this place. In 1967, Robert VAS filmed Stenzel for a documentary called Belonging, which followed the lives of three artists who've never hit the headlines but have all struck roots in East London. The spirit of the place, the people, the streets they live in have made lasting impressions on them all. The film opens with a scene of London after midnight in Stepney. On the 10th floor of a council block, a young artist is at work on his latest painting. Not far away in Shadwell, a part-time playwright adds a few finishing touches to a one-act play. In Whitechapel, the Yiddish poet Stenzel writes the leader for the latest version of his Yiddish magazine, Loschen Leben. The film shows Stenzel wandering along the bustling wide pavement of the waste in his beloved Whitechapel. He is wearing a long overcoat and a trilby hat, with a brown paper package under one arm filled with copies of his magazine. He is a handsome man, with a warm and open smile and a charming manner. In the next scene, Stenzel is sitting alone, slightly hunched, hair awry in a cafe, looking out onto the high street, scribbling away with a pencil on paper in Yiddish. He wrote most of his poems at a table in Lyon's tea shop and carried his worldly possessions around in paper bags. He lived in various cheap rented rooms in Whitechapel before being bombed out a number of times during the Blitz and finally settling in a council flat in Great Orrick Street, just off Brick Lane. VAS records him there, sitting on his bed in this flat, with a table pulled nearby, writing by the light of the window.
1: Shy, withdrawn, content with bare necessities.
0: Shy, withdrawn, content with the bare necessities. Stenzel lives in the isolated world of his mother tongue, says the voiceover as the camera sweeps around the small room, resting on the chest of drawers, the only other piece of furniture in the bedroom. On top of a dusty dresser sits a jumble of papers and books, along with an open package of his magazine, three oranges, a dead pot plant and a half-empty bottle of something, which looks like castor oil. Beside this, a collection box for Israel, next to a pile of books, above it a few cold greeting cards and what looks like an old calendar. In the tiny kitchen, a dirty sink is filled with plates and mugs. Half-empty glass bottles and paper packages sit on a warm plank of stained wood connecting the sink to a gas oven. The camera moves into the barren front room. An old iron stove sits in the fireplace. It looks unused. The top is covered in books. Every alcove is piled high with books. The surface of the dining table has disappeared beneath layers of books 10 deep. A makeshift shelving unit that looks as if it has been constructed from old crates from the market groans under the weight of books beside the door. On the wall, the only decoration is a single peacock feather and two photographs. One of his brother Shlomo, who became a revered rabbi in his hometown, and another of his father, a pious Hasidic Jew who Stenzel had a close but difficult relationship with.
2: My father did not seek God. He had God. And when he spoke to the people God's word, he was himself then a part of God. All who sat around the table saw and heard. My father never spoke of love, but his every word was a love caress. Whenever his look on my mother fell, not she alone,
1: The whole house was full of happiness.
0: In Yiddish folklore, the symbol of a peacock feather represents the Jewish people. Attached to the bottom of this feather is a pin with the Hebrew word yizkor, remember. We see Stenzel as a young man with his mother. On the mantelpiece on top of a pile of books, a frame postcard of a painting of Jewish refugees trudging along a road in Europe somewhere.
3: Pumbadisa, Cordova, Kruke, Amsterdam, Vilne, Berdiche, Vinkotsk, Lublin, Volozhin, Shalmala.
2: Your names will always be sacred, places where Jews have been.
0: Lublin, Łódź, Warsaw. Your names will always be sacred, places where Jews have been. Stenzel arrived in Whitechapel in 1936, the year of the Battle of Cable Street. In Vass's film, clips of the anti-fascist demonstration are cut with scenes of Jewish Whitechapel, which became a refuge for Jewish people from many parts of the world.
2: With a needle in his lapel, with wife and child, fleeing the Kishinev pogrom, a tailor has come. In a foggy street, in a dark, tumble-down house, an open door where he felt at home. At each window sings a singer machine, accompanied by the press iron's hiss and glow. Jewish workers live here, as the children of Israel did in the land of Goshen long ago.
3: In Marx, in Spencer, in Burton, wer sennen sie?
2: Do you know who they are?
3: In mit die gewaltige Warenheiser.
2: From a yeshiva in Telz, a carpenter from Belz, a cobbler who a wanted to depose the Tsar. Those smoky houses, streets thick with fog, where the street lamps with a dull haze burn, a Beth Madrash or a little synagogue at each step, where you hear Jews sit and teach and learn.
0: The Grand Palais was still operating when this film was made, despite the fact that many of its former patrons had moved away. Vass shoots a scene of the famous Yiddish actor Maya Zelnicker on stage in a silk kaftan, singing to an elderly but enthusiastic crowd. The Grand Palais puts on a play only occasionally, but Stenzel clings to his task with an almost childish obstinacy. Yiddish must be kept alive, states the voiceover. There is another scene inside the Whitechapel Library, known back then as the University of the Ghetto. We see shelves and shelves of books in Yiddish, including translations of many of the great classics, such as Shakespeare's sonnets. My great friend and mentor, the late Bill Fishman, had told me, "The library was known by us as the University of the Ghetto. We all went. My father would go to read Yiddish newspapers, for us, literature and history. The Whitechapel Arts Group used to meet there in the reference library. Joseph Lefwich told me this. He met Jacob Epstein, the sculptor there, Rosenberg, the poet. It was a marvellous training ground for these young immigrants. They got a higher education there that most could not afford. The intellectual elite among the Jewish immigrants met in the library, not in the synagogues. Mark Gertler, Bomberg, the poet Rodker, and Jack Bronowski, the mathematician, scientist and writer. Then later, the Yiddish writer Avraham Stenzel. Quite recently, I have learned that my grandfather, Gedalia Lichtenstein, was one of the first Yiddish librarians at this library. And I wonder if this is where he met Stenzel. Most documentary films shot in Spitalfields over the past 30 years include footage of Professor Bill Fishman standing on the corner of a Whitechapel street, enthralling a group of students with personal memories of the Battle of Cable Street and anecdotes about the characters and events that make up the mythology of the area. I first met Bill in 1991 during one of his tours when he stopped by the synagogue in Princelet Street, where I was working as the artist in residence. From that time until his death in 2014, we were great friends. Bill knew Stenzel well and was a regular attendee at the Friends of Yiddish.
4: I was introduced to Stenzel by David Katz, whom was a lecturer in Yiddish at the Oxford Centre, and he introduced me to him, and naturally we hit it off straight away. I understood the language, and we used to walk together. Every time I came back to the East End, we would, you know, meet quite often, and we'd walk across the old Whitechapel Waste where the Jews had traversed for more than a century, the old immigrant Jews, and we talked together in Yiddish, as much as I could speak anyway in the language. He understood me perfectly.
0: After Stenzel died, Bill Fishman, along with Yiddish scholar and another great personal friend of Stenzel's, David Katz, arranged to have his personal belongings donated to SOAS, the School for Oriental and African Studies near Russell Square.
5: We were being threatened by some very unpleasant character in the council that they need the flat for the next tenant and that it's going to be thrown out. And it was hard to convince people who entered the flat that this is a valuable library or archive, because you just saw huge stacks of papers where the top layer was things like electricity bills, council statements, all kinds of junk mail that came through. He would look to see if there's plain white paper to write a poem on. And so it didn't look like a library at all. And to tell the whole honest truth, we had no idea what's there. Because I visited that place dozens of times, if not hundreds. I would go on the little path between the mountains of paper to his bed and the chair near the bed. We'd sit down and talk, and we didn't touch the mountains of paper.
0: I have been to visit this archive many times, and through the archivist there, I was put in touch with Stenzel's only surviving relative, his great-niece Miriam, who told me further childhood memories of her uncle.
6: I thought he was quite good-looking. He had beautiful pale blue eyes, but always scruffy. Always, always very scruffy. He had no interest in clothes. He didn't have a lot of money anyway. He used to have an overcoat with big pockets stuffed full of... It was like... a very wide toilet paper that he used to write on. It was just long pieces of paper, and he used to just pull them out of his pocket. It was all on a big roll. It wasn't in sheets. I think he got it for free from his publisher, Narrowed Press, but he always had his pockets filled with, and he always lost pens. He was always going through lots of pens that he lost. He used to come to our house a lot, and the first thing he did at our house, my father suffered from Parkinson's. So he was always in the house just sitting in a chair, and my uncle would come in, and out of his pocket he would pull all the poems that he'd written for his Heftalach for that month. And he would sit in our dining room and read all the time to my father to see if he approved. And my father used to occasionally correct grammar or spelling or whatever, but I'm not sure he was a poet himself and appreciated the poetry, but he used to sit and listen, and he used to test out his poetry on my father.
0: I also managed to interview, before she died in 2018, Stenzel's lively and wonderful English Cockney girlfriend in London, Julie Bloom. Here she is talking about her own memories of Stenzel.
7: Well, he was 23 years old with me. All he was concerned about was walking up and down the road, meeting people, talking, writing poetry and selling his poetry and making speeches and talking about the Jewish life, whatever he spoke about. That was his life. And he was very happy with his life. He was satisfied with it. Pretty well known and well respected. He had these beautiful blue eyes. I've never seen his blue eyes, absolutely beautiful. And he had this husky voice, but he enjoyed, as you always thought, when you talked, he'd always have a smile on his face, and, you know, oh, yeah, he adored his mother. Well, he told me that she's very beautiful, and he truly, he loved her. he left Poland and never saw her again, as far as I know.
0: Since his death in 1983, the Oxford Programme in Yiddish Language and Literature has established the annual Avrom Nochum Stenzel Lecture in Modern Yiddish Literature. He has been recognised by the late Professor Prava as a great and complex modern poet. Stenzel's celebrated volume, Fischerdorf, which was first published in Berlin in German in 1931, was highly praised by Thomas Mann, who noted, "The power of his imagery would arouse envy even in the prose writer." However, Stenzel was, as Prava notes, not just a poet and an essayist, but an indefatigable editor who sought to bring together not only his own scattered writings dealing with the London experience, but also those of his Yiddish-speaking contemporaries, chronicling both the historiography of Yiddish literature and the Jewish quarters where he lived and worked was a unique trait of Stenzel's. He engaged with and wrote about the German environment and Weimar society, said Heather Valencia, which made him different to other Yiddish poets publishing in Berlin at the time. The full story of this important Yiddish poet has not yet been recorded. Given the large canon of literature on European Yiddish poetry and poets in Yiddish, German, and English, this is an astonishing, not to say alarming, omission. For me personally, Stenzel epitomises the idea of the wandering Jew. He lived among the ultra-Orthodox Jews of Eastern Europe, the Zionist pioneers of rural Holland, the peasant workers of the German countryside, the bohemian intellectuals of pre-war Berlin, and the great cosmopolitan mix of Jews who made Whitechapel their home, both before and after World War II. During his lifetime, he witnessed the ruination of all these places. His poetry is filled with images of death, loneliness, and orphaned wandering, connecting both to the destruction of Jewish Europe and then the slow disintegration of Yiddish culture and life in Whitechapel. His story is this story in microcosm. He went on writing poetry, sometimes in despair, but with a steady and sustained flicker of hope that one day his legacy would be found valuable. Not to go on, to remain inactive while facing the threatened disappearance of yet another Yiddish-speaking community would be to allow Hitler yet another posthumous triumph.

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peine à tirer sur la fleur, mais la fleur du feu.

broke time for me, so I'm a Tishko artist in between exhibition shows, galleries, all that stuff, and I'm not giving quite as much time to the radio podcast as I would like to. So the special guest I have coming will be coming later on in the series, probably towards the end of February, after the Resonance Fundraising Week. Now, this is coming up quite soon. It's the last show in January today, 28th, I believe. And as many of you have heard many times on the station, Resonance is basically put together by artists who work mostly for nothing. In fact, no, I'm sure all of us work for nothing, except for those that don't. That's another story. And we are supported by the Arts Council, and we have a few patrons, but we do rely on you, the listener, to not only listen, not only take part, not only provide us with lots of our material, but also we could do with some donations. Now, I've actually set up a special page on my website, and if you go to theculture.net, if you follow the obvious links to Resonance Show, Broadcast, etc., there's a sponsorship button you can press where it gives you lots of details about how Resonance is approaching almost 1 million listeners a year. It's a kind of pluck that figure out of a rain cloud kind of figure, because working out the logistics of who listens to what, when and where. But this is pretty damn good kind of guesswork. And so we're basically producing a minor miracle here. It's the best, the most original, and we like to think the warmest and most loving art radio station in the world, and it needs a little bit of support. So if you would like to support us, you can listen in on the week of the something to the something, which includes the 11th. So let's work that out with a calendar. My fundraising show's on the 11th. There'll be the Resonance FM auctions. There will be various things. And this year, last year I auctioned supper here at Flight, which is www.phlight.org. And as many of you know, Isotopica is broadcast from under an aeroplane wing, actually a DC-3 Dakota, which is cutting through a council flat in southwest London. It's my little post 9/11 piece. It was funded by the Arts Council, and it is still open to the public occasionally when I make space for that sort of thing. But I have little supper clubs here, and I am offering the usual supper, come round, hang out, a little bit like that. But this week, or rather this year, there is something a little bit special. Many of you will have seen the Resonance FM article in Time Out earlier on last year, and that actually featured a picture of me in my bath with an old analog Grundig tape recorder. The glorious headline, The Voice of London. Yeah, we all said. But it is actually a very big bath under an aeroplane wing in an artwork in an apartment, which is the artwork, in southwest London. It's got to be one of the most unique baths in London. And I'm offering the lucky listeners the chance to bid for... Well, we'll see how the bidding goes, but at the moment, my one place to either come here and take a bath with a guest of your choice, as long as you promise not to splash the carpet, or share a bath with me, and we'll record it for the radio, and I'll tell you some stories of the good old days, back when I used to work with all the punk bands in the rock and roll period of my existence. Anyway...

0: 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My name is Simon Tishko, and this week is Doobie-Doobie-Doo. You have been listening to Tommy's Topica here on Resonance 104.4 FM. My name is Simon Tishko, and today's studio guest was... And then, as I was saying, we found ourselves in a flying saucer. It was a rabbit, a famous photographer, me, your presenter, 48,000 inches above the earth in a light aeroplane with the engine turned off. I've got Rabbit in the studio with me now. Should we say hello to the rabbit?
1: Hello.
0: Hello, Rabbit. And what's another one? And then, as I was saying, we found ourselves in a flying saucer.
1: Hello.
0: Details of today's episode, future episode, past episodes, and all the other stuff like that can be found on my website, www.theculture.net. Follow the link, see where you get. This is me, Simon Tishko. Good afternoon, Resonance 104.4 FM, Isotopica speaking. This is me, Simon Tishko. Welcome to this week's broadcast. I just want to make clear that I did brush my teeth before today's broadcast, because as you can notice, I hope I am speaking... What is it? It's... it's a bit cheeky, really. And then, as I was saying, we found ourselves in a

0: Are we back at that stage?
1: I don't know. I mean, it's curious because there was more, I mean, there, in a way, people were maybe once more gullible. On the other hand, more open to things that were more esoteric, I don't know, I can't think of a word, sorry.
0: But I'd actually say no to that in the sense of, anti-vax, anti-science, and that, you know, it doesn't get more esoteric than that. This sort of, the great belief in, you know, people go, you don't want to go and see a doctor, it's all this ancient medicine. Go what, when people lived to when they were 32? You know,
1: yes,
0: it's like, it was great, wasn't it? You know, it's like, anyway, what's that? The same thing.
1: Yeah, I think this discussion came up around witchcraft quite recently at some debate in the arts, and I was pointing out, you know, that actually that was a time of great holocaust and absolute brutality
0: of course, suffering.
1: And then there's this kind of romanticisation. But the travel to other planets has really shifted. I mean, I met... there's an artist in Antwerp who's trying to make a film about the reality of the investigations surrounding moving to Mars because of overpopulation and also the demise of the planet you know, as a survivable habitat. And, you know, apparently that's a very serious concern, which we're not fully hearing about. There are people studying how to realise this. And actually there's an exhibition on the Design Museum at the moment about the colonisation of Mars. So this is another shift in the prism around, you know, the science fiction.
0: Science fiction again and again with... just touching on the witchcraft there, I've been reading old electronic manuals from the 1940s, 1950s of schematics that, like, you know, you can work with a transistor now, you download the schematic and tells you all about it, but these were the ones for the valves, the nice old radio valves that glow. And it sounds like a kind of witchcraft and magic, and then kind of following that geeky Anoraki thread that I get, so I just could disappear down. There was a film I saw about a radio transmitter in America. It was the most powerful radio transmitter in the world. Yeah. And you've got these guys giving a very boring tour of it and talking of the machinery, but the way they're describing, you know, and you look at these great big slabs of metal and things like that, and describing that this does this, and then if that, they found this trouble there, so like with the heating wire that went through it, they found that if they spiced the wire...

Street. We always had post offices in the city. So whenever they moved from one station to the other station, they put all their gear, all their things, into a train. And the train would take them right to the next.

0: owes Clive. He can easily talk to the chief on that.
1: Yeah.
2: Oh yeah, sorry, yeah, well, it goes backwards.
3: What? Oh.
2: 1, 2, 3.
3: Oh, I thought that was the beginning. who was this person?
4: I don't know.
2: That was Simon, I think, did the last bit. Although the asterisk was Nicholas, and did literally just an asterisk, just did one line. But I think it fits. Ah, let's start.
5: It's

and a bag of crisps, please. So it's a new way forward for the displaced British person, English person or whatever. We're all going to become children, a nation of minors. This is the way forward. So back to that again.

0: miners
1: wielding pickaxe handles in Romania in 1990, actually, just following the revolution there, or the it was an alleged revolution.
0: Tell me about this.
1: It was you know, the fall of the revel of Ceausescu's dark kind of empire, and after that it was Ion Ilescu, who was the president, who requested or instructed asked the miners to come on in from the northern lands, to come into the city and re-establish order, because at the time the Bucharestese, the students, etc., were in dissent against the new president, who was basically the same as Ceausescu, just sort of a different suit. And they came in their thousands, in trucks with pickaxes, like beating people up on the streets. But it was this thing about, again, and when I was out there, I was having a conversation with a photographer out there who was present at the time, took a lot of photographs, and in fact they're in Getty at the moment. And we talked about this notion where you, a politician, will use the people to sort of bring them in, and in this case, quite literally, by truck, you know, paid trucks, and get them in to beat up people with spectacles and carrying books, or, you know,
0: it's city people. Back to Ronald Reagan. Ronald Reagan, before he was the Californian, what's he in California? Representative California. Ronald Reagan
1: was
0: always a very, very nasty piece of work. And one of the things he used to do, Hollywood was central in the war against supposed American communism, socialism, and the witch hunts. Communist things, and they used to bring in exactly the same sort of people with baseball bats. What kind of people would they have been in America? They would have bought the team. Is it the Teamsters?
1: The Teamsters.
0: No, that doesn't make sense.
1: That's syndicates. That's a union.
0: Syndicates. But they'd bring people in, probably just hire people to come and beat up pickets and people striking and
1: roughnecks, I think.
0: The rednecks, roughnecks even, And it's interesting because you have this stratification, the class, it's not just class, there's a stratification within society we see where there's class, there's education, there's a political world view. And we see at the moment Trump, for instance, this phenomena we have, the Nigel Farage, the Trump, the Brexit, and it kind of is leading me at the moment.
2: That you don't have to see every show, you just have to work out whether the gallery itself is good.
0: It's sort of coming as an artist myself. It's

And it's not a meritocracy by any means. No. It is, there are a lot of problems with the world. And maybe with the art, okay, in particular for this conversation. And I would not claim to have solved all of them. Sort of democratize it and make it easier.

0: is and was an international network. An international network of artists. That's me. Yes, I'm trying to read, but I don't like doing that. I just make it up. It's even better. You had Yoko Ono, you had Macunius. Neo-Dada art. Very anarchic art, trying to redefine or question what is the very practice of art. Taking Marcel Duchamp as a starting point and then extracting outwards or extrapolating outwards where Duchamp had the ready-made, an artwork that he found, an object, and said, this is art. They then moved that forward into sounds, everyday activities. And in this, one of the interviews that you'll hear today, which was with one of the founding figures of Fluxus, George Macunius, am I mispronouncing that? But that doesn't really matter, because this is all in the experiment. Experiment, the spirit of experiment. George Macunius, in this interview with him just before he died, a very weak and not very well man lying on a sofa in this really rather fabulous interview. And he talks about Fluxus, and he sounds very much like Peter Sellers playing Dr. Strangelove. It's the most gorgeous, gorgeous mid-European, mid-Atlantic, I am the mad doctor kind of voice. It's not the clearest of interviews, but I have used every signal processing tool at my disposal to bring it out and make it clear. And one of the things that I found particularly interesting and led me to want to broadcast this is he talks about a work from George Brett in the early 60s, which was turning a lamp on, turning a lamp off, turning a lamp on, turning a lamp off, thereby taking the everyday tasks that we do, turning a light on, turning it off, and reconsidering it, recontextualize it, and saying this is art.
1: I stop again. Sheets of percale, soft pillows. Every room could have an anteroom where the tables of aluminum upon which could be placed the flowers and porcelain faces, telegrams propped up on the candelabra. Telegrams, Sheila, and flowers from their loved ones, their relatives, their family. Sheila, we could help those women. We could have, for example, an operating room with two adjoining recovery rooms. We could have pools for hydrotherapy. We could have salons for afternoon tea, for bridge. We could have piazzas, piazzas on all sides of the clinic. Where in the waning hours of the afternoon, our patients could sit in comfortable cane chairs to take the evening sun. We could have books, Sheila, libraries on portable tables that you and I could bring to them, wheeling around the piano.

0: baisser ses bras, baisser les bras avec ses pages, comme it's a behavior for which tell to know what to do, because nobody helps me at the moment, and the, his body also at the same time. Retreat, back away, yes, yes, and I can feel the
1: distance of the wind to my best friend, because it's from the tools, the

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1: 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I've been making Lomax style field recordings in the last 5 years in people's homes everywhere from West Virginia to Iceland, and I'm delighted to share some of those highlights with you in an hour-long mix. Hope you enjoy.
2: Chris,

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And the lamb lay down with the lion after drinking that old moonshine. One drop will make a rabid whoopable dog. 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

drink to Charlie, drink to Paul, drink to friends we can't recall, swerving, speeding, signs unheeding, drink to anything at all. 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

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'Twas always on the lower side of channel, outward pitch. 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
0: 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Ah, yes, because this one was trying to. Shivu yimisha beto. 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

0: satisfied, 'cause co-optation's all I see, and I still ain't satisfied. They call me Miss, they call me Miss, they sell me blue jeans, they call it women's lib, makes it sound obscene, and I still ain't. Oh, they lie, and I still ain't. 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
1: Black socks, they never get dirty. The longer you wear them, the blacker they get. 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

0: I'll sell my hat, I'll sell my boat, and buy my wife a little flatboat. 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
0: Bullshy, Bullshy Rule. 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
1: Uh-oh.

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1: Hello, and welcome to For the Lost. Through a curated blend of radio plays, poetry, experimental soundscapes, live performances and discussions, myself, musician and curator Dee Sada, journeys into the intriguing corners of culture and the imagination. In this week's show, we have a chat with poet and filmmaker Annabel Taylor Munt. From her publications in The New Statesman to her residencies with the Tetley and the Whitworth, Annabel's voice bridges the cinematic and the poetic. So welcome to the show, Annabel. Really excited to have you here today.
2: Thank you for having me. So the first poem I'm going to read is called The Officer. The officer said he could close his mouth around spitting fires. His eyes bleached, a shade too pale from staring into the sun. I should have known. All the signs sat there, the waiting room filled with torch cars hooked up to visitors' lips, engines revving so loud, ready to spin away, leave their truths like old trunks prized open. I played with the hair Selena cut from her nape as he flicked through the folder of evidence. Why didn't you come to us sooner? I heard people receive mangled bones, told you, and you did nothing. He grinned. We're catchers. We have watchtowers in the sky. I attempt to smile. I know, but he can tamper with locks.
1: Thank you so much, Annabel. We're now going to hear a second poem from you today, which is called Explain What He Did Again.
2: Explain what he did again. He turned my city into a village, charmed peepholes into concrete, drew maps from littered words, hiked across ploughed fields, chased me to shelter, bolted the doors. Pubs became escape rooms, maids my protectors, dance floors blaze deserts, hide out until first light. Lunchrooms became courtrooms, colleagues my jury, testifying half-stories, thus swear by his word or mine. He willed my house into a glass castle, turned flatmates into wolves. He threw me to the square, beat sunlit memories from my ears. He took a match. Are you being clear with him? I pick a scab on my knee. Crystal, but at night he turns me into a mirage. Bones shimmering, I melt into a new me, rose and glossy. He books us a room where I do things I don't do, say things I'll never say. Day breaks, he wakes, believing this is reality. He calls, book me a room for tonight. He collects me in darkness. Gag in hand, a bat in flight, there's no use hiding. I'm hot pink, reborn ready, fingers still raw at the tips. We follow tracks to nowhere, bodies of discarded fantasies pile up by slip roads. The welcome leaflet reads, we can lodge her head into your skin like a tick. You didn't need to saddle up. Go out like a western, lasso swinging into the night. We can lay her here, waiting for you. They get the usual, ex-lovers, lovers never tasted. The odd celebrity. One brings her husband back before holes spread through his brain. Locked in a room every night, he recites every night they had together. Back home, he paces in circles, half brain slipping out his ear. Hello? There's screaming coming from the corridor. It's ruining our dinner. One's escaped. Telephone's alarm in room. Please control your fantasies. Most think this come easy. But reality slips under door like smoke, blackening the air. I struggle with my cigarette. He throws me a light. Sliding onto my knee, I hold him like a child, ash falling into his hair. He fingers the hole in my tights. You're with me wherever I go. I grab his chin. You know none of this is real. The window thuds in 4-4, forehead bending glass. A man with melted bones presses his cheek against the pane. Let me in, he mouths, eye throbbing. Can I go with him? I ask. You can't keep me here forever.

0: We're now heading back to Annabelle, and she'll be reading her poem, Full Grown.
1: Full Grown. We're waiting for the knock. Someone telling us of senior. 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It's been years and we've stopped. Seeing your face in strangers. Hearing of your new hair, or how you're aging, like the rest of us. We've become armchair theorists. Started wearing your clothes, dating your old lovers, in rotation. And they tell us of the places you prefer to call home. Chase the sun through pylon fields, careful of the wolves hunting in circles. You're surprised to see us, after all this time. You offer a drag, blow smoke in our faces. You can't pull your mother out of her dam, expose your face and your shame. You are a real-life ghost. You're the followed, the hounded, the chased.

drowning on dry land. You're drowning on dry land. Getting lost 5 metres from home. What you thought was a zebra crossing is a shooting range, aiming straight for you. And the power station behind the pines, coughing up smoke, is a fair open all year round. You've developed these bubblegum blisters from running away at pace, whilst fairgoers pop bubbles so large their faces are disguised. So you join them, grab a coconut, but they always bounce back, hitting so hard, Christmas green smudges stained skin. You take a walk to nowhere, in neon light, listening to Skrillex and the Riders, unable to decide if their cries are one of thrill or horror. Bonnie's mum is shrunken and has a storm growing inside her breast. First chance I get, I tell her some people say grievers should be put on an island, isolated from the unbereaved. You have to think about the living as well as the dead. The storm, it follows her, so she takes me to where isolation lives. At night, we visit eels instead of hospital beds. Bobbing heads, torch our only light. I'm getting good now. It's in my blood. Elva's fingers. She's adopted. I nod. On the riverbank, we cast nets as big as bodies. If only we could remove your lungs, Bonnie. Get you down further. We catch a whopper. Can't decide what end to take. Pull at the mouth, guts, stench, a violent crash. Bonnie's face slopes at each side. Through her mother's mouth I try. You were perfect when you were born, Bonnie. Not a single freckle. Bonnie shakes the guts off. She's not dead yet.

0: That was the Weird Weather Underground. Delighted to have them in the studio live this week. They are a London-based band fusing punk and folk into their own raw, authentic sound. Today we have in the studio with us Noel, Josh, Rory and Leah. And you just heard the track She Knows You, which is from their new EP, Kill the Creeps and Cops Inside Your Head. And now we head back to Annabelle for her final poem of the week, which is called Casino.
1: Casino. When she starts a shift, my daughter becomes less my daughter. Working rooms smeared with peeling angels, rhinestone shimmering off her chest. She becomes less my daughter as she spins the charmed wheel, kisses the dice, grows fake wings. This woman, who's less my daughter, serves me cosmos, pulls at the bags beneath my tired eyes. These rows weren't easy to find, I say. There was no signs or passerbys. 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I rub the dust off my Oxford shoes. My best tucks, I tell her. Go home, she mouths. You don't belong here. Come with me. But I can't see the way out. She heads back to the slots. You've done a great job. It's the brightest casino I've ever seen. The machines chime sweetly, the girls look nice, and those doors are bulletproof.

So on today's show, you've heard two tracks from the Indian musician Charanjit Singh. Taken from his album 10 Ragas to a Disco Beat, Charanjit Singh was a session musician working in the Bollywood film industry, and he spent a lot of his time performing popular songs in soundtrack orchestras from the 1960s to the 1980s, but his 1982 seminal album 10 Ragas to a Disco Beat garnered him international attention, and he's also been known to be the pioneer of acid house music.

0: I'm glad you say that, because Atlantis is exactly where you need to go.
1: You've just heard The Fog by John Carpenter, and also the track Teleportation featuring K-Radio by Chester Watson. You'll also be hearing some more of Chester Watson later on in the show.

And to close today's show, you heard Port Harmonies by the Bowman Brothers. Thank you so much for listening. Thank you to Resonance, and see you next week, Monday, 7 p.m.

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You've just been deep inside the Bogota River in Colombia, one of the most polluted watersheds in the world. The river flows for 380 kilometers, but for only 11 of them are its waters healthy. After leaving its pristine highland source at over 3,000 meters above sea level, born among mists, rain, and groundwater, the river starts its descent through rural towns where it begins to receive discharges of domestic and chemical waste from homes, potato farms, leather tanneries, large-scale flower nurseries, and other industries. As it snakes and meanders through Colombia's capital city, it's already heavily contaminated. There it's loaded with the domestic waste of millions of homes, a load that leaves it by the time it's left the urban sprawl, gasping for breath, dragging itself along. For decades, the media's declared the river dead. Scientific data bears this out with measurements that prove its anaerobic state and toxic load. But like the pulses of an ailing body, those measurements are never static. They're proof that the river's capacity for recovery is dynamic and constant. The same science that tells us the river's dead also shows it how it can regenerate and restore itself, finding ways to breathe and heal. There's something troubling at stake when we repeat the idea that a river's dead. Words, images, they make worlds. They conjure and define the contours of what seems possible, where we might keep our hope alive and direct our energies and collective spirit. Who gets to declare that a polluted river is dead? What forms a sensory shutdown of choosing not to see or listen does that statement implicitly encourage? And what might happen if we reattune to fragile and polluted ecosystems? The songs of their waters encourage us to tend to life that endures in them against all odds. By listening, might we become re-enchanted by them?

These are the questions that ripple through this podcast, created for the series Radioactive, exploring the confluences of sound and water activism across the globe. My name is Lisa Blackmore, and I'm a curator and researcher with Entre Rios, a confluence of projects that explores continuities between bodies of water, human bodies, and territories, recognizing rivers as active subjects that produce aesthetic forms, transform landscapes, and shape memory. As a collaborative platform, we weave artistic research, somatic practices, fieldwork, curatorial collaborations, editorial and pedagogical work to connect rivers and communities. Today, I'll be guiding you on a journey through the Bogotá River, through the sound art of Colombian artist Leonel Vázquez and Colectivo Wereweri, the project Leonel and his partner, the singer, radio producer, and choir leader Esmeralda Ramírez, nurture from their home in Cibaté, a town on the southern outskirts of Bogotá, where Leonel's family has lived for generations. The Bogotá River and its problems may seem remote to you from where you're tuning in, but they're also a mirror that reflects challenges facing bodies of water the world over. Polluted, buried, dammed, dried up. Almost all our rivers live today under stress. Do you know a river that's struggling to breathe? A river that was once at the center of community life, but now has been forgotten? What's the name of your river? Can you hear it call out to you? How does it sound? Insisting that the Bogotá River is alive, despite its critical pollution, is a claim that bonds Entre Rios and Colectivo Wereweri in resonance. It's the common ground where we go along together in collaboration and conversation with each other and the river. The words and sounds we offer you here come from our conversations and the voices of many other river caretakers involved in sustaining life in this watershed. They're an invitation to get to know the waters and ecosystems of the Bogotá River and the more than human communities that keep it alive. It's also an invitation to travel through your own body's liquid forms, to discover their vibrational channels by practicing a deep and conscious listening, sinking into yourselves. The river's a sculptor and a musician, making and remaking itself and the landscape as it flows, sounding itself for and with plants and animals around it. Come with us a while. Let's listen to the watershed breathe and dance. As the river touches its bed, the stones, rocks, and plants that shape it.

In the Paramo, the highland ecosystem where Colombia's rivers are born, it's cold. A brisk wind buffets you, leaving your cheeks flushed. We're just below, at 3,000 meters above sea level. The land is black and dense here, rich and generous. It gifts lush grass for grazing cows and fertile soil for potatoes and strawberries to grow. What can you hear? Are the winds and waters whispering to you? Or are those human songs? Does it matter if you can tell between them? Maybe they're in the in-between, mingling, caressing your inner ear just as the river tickles over its bed as it flows. Here, at the foot of the Sumapaz Paramo, Leonel, Esmeralda, and their two children have built a highland listening station, a temple, protruding to the waters that flow through this land and connect them to it. It's a roundhouse that opens the senses to sky and soil, the seed of the listening practice that Colectivo Huereri have developed for more than 15 years. Huereri is the sound and name of a tikuna, musical instrument, used to lull babies when turbulent beings emerge in the dark night. For the collective, sound is an invisible matter that operates on life, calling us into our bodies, into intimate connections that are always at once ours and others. As sound touches our insides with our outsides, we're always more than one. We've always been more than one. Listening and sounding, we're co-becoming. For Leonel and Esmeralda, listening is a political act, a deeply embodied and conscious attention to our body's experience, as the world plays us like instruments, flooding us with waves that resound through liquids and bones, opening channels to expand the perception of living environments, asking us to receive non-human sounds as messages that touch us literally, in the hope that we'll be moved to care for all forms of life.

How do we start to listen? It seems like a paradox to say that we must first submerge in our own bodies, navigate their intricate rivers and oceans. Can you close your eyes a moment? Breathe out. Feel your shoulders drop. You're a body of water sloshing through the world, like the mists rising from the Paramos Lake. Even your skin is liquid. It transpires. Feel the tides rising and falling with your pulse. These salt waters make up more than 90% of your waters, the same proportion as those of these blue planet. Feel the tides rising and falling with your pulse. These salty waters make up more than 90% of yours, the same proportion as those we find on this blue planet. Running up your spine, a freshwater stream irrigates your nervous system and pumps through your brain, removing toxins, flushing you through. You're your very own water cycle. One day, Leonel walked up to the Laguna de los Colorados, where the Sumapaz Páramo begins, just above his family's farmlands. It was a meeting of liquid bodies that changed him. This is what he told me. I spent a good amount of time listening to the Laguna de los Colorados and Sumapaz. I felt the water with my entire body, and I began noticing how each part of me responded with affection and gratitude. I remembered the pain I felt at the damage to our waters and the unpleasant sensations the Bogota River caused in me. But it's different now. What I hear is water, pulsations, turbulences. We don't know what state those waters are in, but they show us something. They're moving and transforming. Movement is part of the river. It's alive because it's moving, whether it's polluted or not. And that sound expresses its physical state, and by listening to it, you can access parts of the psyche that allow you to breathe life into and rebuild those architectures of well-being. Listening also produces a chemistry that encourages change and fosters our capability to respond to the world. The songs of the waters help me soothe my anguish, focus on recharging my body and rekindling hope. The nature that I am listens to me and makes sounds. In all of this, there's an act of healing, inwards and outwards.

Listening is liquid. As waves flow in, they ripple the fluid in our inner ear, exciting thousands of nerve endings with a moist and deep touch. As our bones resonate, our internal waters move, the same waters that irrigate our cells, resonating the deepest parts of our sensorium, the semi-liquid mesh of our fascia, the tissue that moves us through the world. The amphibious phonic instruments you're listening to are experiments that Leona invents and crafts to amplify this resonance and to deepen the connection and communication between humans and non-human bodies. These instruments channel landscapes through sculptural forms. Carved wood casings gently offer a passage for wind and breath to merge in more than human song. Molded copper instruments hold metal strings' intentions, allowing drops of water to play them, making matter the musician and human the medium. Where does your body begin and end as the world sounds you? As you're touched by sound, does that contact make you think if you move with tact through the world? What if you are the world already? Always already inside, imbricated, squelching, muddled in, just like muddied steps through the paramo's spongy grounds.

gone underwater now, with these amphibious sounds to where life begins, bubbles, percolates. Rivers have memories. They retrace their courses, seek them out again, even when humans tried to move them, drain them, dry them into oblivion. Centuries ago, before Spanish colonists arrived in the 1500s, to the lands we now call Bogota, the river was a lake, a pulsing, expansive body, whose waters swelled and ebbed with the seasonal rains. This was sacred sea, mother water breathing into the flatlands, where the indigenous Muisca made their homes with the rhythm of the waters, moving upland in the floods, down again when the waters waned. Home was amphibious, liquid, where today there are highways, before there were zanjas, artificial channels the Muisca canoed through and fished in, and camellones, raised beds where they sowed corn and other crops. The Spanish didn't understand this amphibious land, drained it, and displaced the Muisca into reserves. For centuries, the Muisca had practiced reverent collaboration of living with waters, knowing that life was because of them. But then came the violent imposition of

became an obstacle, at best an infrastructure at the service of what some called civilization, at worst, a sacrifice zone. In the Vanderhammen Reserve, the Sanghasi Kamijonis Arts and Archaeology Collective have recently recreated this ancestral technology for farming and fishing. The Kapitan fish have left, retreating from the wetlands to clean highland pools into the Fukene Lake, where their memory in this territory lives on, as does the hope they might return one day when the river is healthier and has healed. The raised beds recreated by the Sanghasi Kamijonis Collective invent a memory that has been latent in the landscape, conjuring it into the present to enliven other possibilities for a contaminated river. They're restoring the ancestral past to reimagine the future. What if sound can also enact poetic restoration by listening? A call to resurgence by sounding the waters, to ask for their memories of fish that skulk in muddy waters. Capitanes Guapuchas. Sinking his hydrophones into these waters, Leonel spirals time. He plays to a subaquatic audience of boggy, waterlogged land. Sounds that he recorded in the Fukene Lake, where the Capitan fish still lives. What might the wetlands hear? Will they still remember the Capitan and call him back?

It's not only the wetlands that remember a healthy river expanding across the savannah like inflated lungs. Nita Leonel and Esmeralda's home in Sihuate, the Muña Reservoir, was created as an artificial lake early in the 20th century, first to dam the Muña and Aguas Claras rivers, but then also to hold water that was being pumped by the Bogota River to feed hydroelectric plants located downstream in the lower basin. Once the reservoir was a destination for wealthy Bogotanos who sailed and lunched on its banks, as well as a picnic site and place to fish for local families. But as the city and industries discharged more and more pollutants into the river, these same toxic waters reached the Muña, turning the lake into a black mirror of sewage and heavy metals. The sailing boats withdrew, backs were turned, the lake was orphaned. Leonel and Esmeralda sing to it, play to it. They gather friends to make concerts to the lake, dedicating songs, piano, double bass.

This song, Hanak Bakchuk, is enchanted by life. It enchants life so it can't be reduced to a resource. The lyrics in Quechua date from the 1600s, and they awaken memories in Leonel, who remembers hearing them during Catholic rituals that called forth water for the farming community of Siwate. When the Muña Reservoir dried up one year, Esmeralda led a group of women who sang to the lake. Days later, under naval supervision, the lake received a transfusion of waters, pumped in from a nearby highland lake. But they weren't common waters. The lake was filled to ensure there was enough resource and reserve to power the downstream hydroelectric plants. Local farmers, also starved of water, were told to stay away.

happens when waters go from commons to commodities? Who can restore the bonds of relation in times of enclosure and toxicity? Lionel insists that singing to water is an ancestral ritual to cultivate it, one where humans express profound respect by treating water as a living being. So just as lullabies soothe children, so too are their songs to return our waters to order and calm them. To sing is to remember and insist on our bonds of relation and reverence of water in disenchanted times. To listen is to enter the currents that run deep inside us, to dispose ourselves to the lives that endure in polluted water bodies. If only for fleeting moments, a polluted reservoir can become a temple to honor water's sacred role in reproducing life, even in the most hostile of environments. Restoration first needs us to return to relation with our common waters, to know we're one and the same. If listening really can have political and ethical consequences, slowing down and attending is a first step towards tending to bodies of water in need not just of reverence, but of concrete actions of care to restore their health and help them breathe again.

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For more information, please visit radioactiveonwater.com.

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Hello and welcome to Late Works by Ear. I am Joseph Bradley Hill, and this evening's broadcast is a one-off announcement show for our new weekly radio series, which starts on April 22nd on Resonance Extra and continues every Tuesday at 7 to 8pm for the foreseeable future. Each week I'll be bringing a new person into the studio to talk about and perform their work. There'll also be experiments with new show ideas for Late Works and our publishing on plates before we take them to the stage. Today I'll be playing some Late Works tracks as well as some new improvised musical discoveries whilst I familiarise myself with the new studio set up here at Resonance's new studios in Barrow.

track you've been listening to beneath the intro is Tom Disselveldt's Syncopation. Disselveldt was a Dutch composer and musician who died in 1989, known as one of the pioneers in merging electronic music and jazz. David Bowie picked out Disselveldt's album, The Electrosonics Electronic Music, as one of the top 25 of his 2,500 strong vinyl collection. Now for the 1971 soundtrack work of Jean Garin for Claude Perraldo's anarchic film Boff, Anatomie d'un Livreur, the English title being Who Cares? Anatomy of a Delivery Boy.

next track you're going to hear is Myself When I'm Real by Charles Mingus from Mingus Plays Piano, his spontaneous compositions and improvisations on piano. The first Lateworks events were labelled Spontaneous Musical Constructions nearly 7 years ago when we did the first one in September 2018. This is Myself When I Am Real from Charles Mingus.

Also, as I sit in the studio, reminding myself this is the first time that I've broadcast live from the studio in nearly 6 years of doing shows for Resonance Extra. This show is going out on Resonance FM and Resonance Extra before we start our series from April 22nd every Tuesday on Resonance Extra. This is Late Works by Ear.

We move on now to a live recording from Austrian artist and musician Christian Ludwig Attersee. It's a live rendition of his work Blauer Punkt. Christian Ludwig Attersee was especially interested in the Gesamtkunstwerk and made object inventions such as the Speisekugel, or food sphere, and the Speiselblau, food blue. I'm not sure what food blue actually is, but and the Prothesional Alphabet, which is a prosthetic alphabet. He looks quite scary, actually. His eyes piercing me. This is his song, Blauer Punkt.

last couple of minutes of this Christian Lovagatsi live performance, I thought I'd speak a little bit more about Late Works for those of you listening who may not have heard about us. I'll mostly read off of the blurb that I've written on our website, lateworks.co.uk, as I've written that, and it's quite neat. We're a sporadic series of live intermedia events and permutable collective of artists, musicians, writers, designers, filmmakers, and dancers, with a now weekly, it says monthly on the website, so I should change that, radio show on Resonance Extra. Each manifestation of Late Works is governed by a set of predetermined rules and instructions aimed to encourage discourse, collaboration, and exchange between the artists taking part. The heavily process-based experimental shows are united by an ethos of indeterminate intermedia improvisation. I founded Late Works in September 2018 after a conversation with composer Billy Leach about his jazz evenings impromptu, which were at that time in Walworth. The majority of the events are conceptualized by me and refined with other artists. Late Works is a process, and collaborators are encouraged to critique and develop the concept when participating in the events. You can find out more on our website, www.lateworks.co.uk, and our Instagram at lateworks_.

The piano on that song is by Finley Clark of Stillhouse Plants. That is their track Shoulder Blade. And Finn is a Late Works collaborator who participated in the first iteration of our show preparations in 2021, our prepared piano show. And in June, we're returning to the Grand Piano at Cafe Otto to do the third iteration of our prepared piano show preparations. Tickets are on sale now and are cheaper in advance, as well as if you're a member of Cafe Otto. Here is a clip from Finn Carter, different Finn, same show, same Late Works show, 2 years apart. This is Finn Carter's untitled solo semi-improvisation on the piano using 23 preparations, little sculptures that sit on the inside of the grand piano, which we co-released with Cafe Otto's in-house label Otoroku in 2023.

Now it's hard to cut that performance in half, but that was an excerpt of Finn Carter's live performance at our event Late Works Preparations at Cafe Otto in 2023, where Finn used an adaptable unit of sculptures as preparations inside the grand piano at Cafe Otto. A preparation is an object which changes the nature of the strings, whether it's placed on or weaved in between. And there were various different sculptures created by different artists, which Finn had the pleasure of rearranging to create this piece. And now I thought I'd play a track with a bit of a foreshadowing title, as this is an announcement show. And so this is Howard Riley Trio with The Day Will Come.

now a track from someone who I've been chatting to recently, discussing collaborating at some point in the next year or so if they are over from Japan. This is Yamawarashi with Saku Saku, who would be wonderful to have on the show at some point, and has just released a solo piano album, At My Mother's Piano.

I love that track. That is Yamarashi, Saku Saku. The next one is from Lowell Coxhill and Morgan Fisher. It's called Flotsam. I've done quite a straightforward show today so that I can familiarise myself with the kit in the Resonance studio. We've been on the Resonance Airways for nearly 6 years now, and it's really exciting to get the ball rolling on a fully live show from the studio. So make sure you tune in to the new series every Tuesday from 7 to 8pm, starting on April 22nd. That'll be on extra.resonance.fm. It's been very nice to be on FM today as well, so hello to everybody. I know there are a few people listening in their cars, which is fun. I've kind of never imagined that, of having pre-recorded a lot of my old shows from the bedroom, whereas now I can directly speak to you as you're going down the motorway. This is Lowell Coxhill and Morgan Fisher's Flotsam.

0: I just realised my last song is not going to quite take me up to the hour mark, so I'm going to babble for a little bit. I'll be announcing the guests soon for the new series of Late Works by Ear, which starts on April 22nd. I'm planning roughly 8 to 10 weeks ahead, and I'll probably announce guests in batches, unless I start to see that maybe it's quite hard to nail people on for certain dates, and in which case I'll just do it week by week. I was just working on some of the design for the show with my friend Jake, who sat with me here for moral support.
1: Hello.
0: I don't know if they can hear you, Jake. You might have to turn mic up. No, that might. I think you can hear now.
1: Yeah. Yeah, I'm just here to listen to your beautiful voice and a lovely selection of music so far.
0: Thank you very much, Jake. I'm gonna put the fader back down again. So yes, I'm Joseph Brady Hill. This has been Late Works and an announcement show for our new series. Even though it's been going for 6 years, this is our new series of Late Works by Ear. Each show will be structured around a new guest. I'm looking to roughly do musician, artist in kind of alternating sets and structure each of the shows around each person, and I'll be announcing that very soon. You can find out more on www.lateworks.co.uk or our Instagram at lateworks_. Thank you very much for listening, and I hope you have a great few weeks. This is Hampshire and Foetes' End Song.

0: 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What's your name?
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0: This is the sixth lecture in the series. We are past the halfway point. We have gone down to the end and we are beginning to turn back for the straight, as they say in racing. And I want to talk today about what I call the crises of the British state and the origins of the present crisis in the period 1880 to 1920.

0: Welcome to English Stitch. Stuart Hall unpicks the nation. I'm Kay Biswas, I'm a critic and Resonance FM's chair. Over this series, we hear from Professor Stuart Hall, the director of the legendary Birmingham Centre for Contemporary Cultural Studies. In episode 6, we hear Stuart discuss the crises of the British state that took place in the years before and during the Great War. I'm delighted to welcome special guests, Angela McRobbie, the Emeritus Professor of Media, Communications and Cultural Studies at Goldsmiths and the Chair of the Stuart Hall Foundation, and Bill Schwartz, the Professor at Queen Mary's and co-writer of Stuart's autobiography, Familiar Stranger, A Life Between Two Islands. And I'm also joined by my two professors at the University of Birmingham. That's Nick Beach, the curator of the Stuart Hall Archive Project, and Daniel McNeil, the Stuart Hall Interdisciplinary Chair. Now, Nick, Stuart is widely considered as the great theorist of the conjuncture. What did he mean by that term?
1: Okay. In 1859, Karl Marx used a metaphor to summarise his philosophical system. He wrote, "The economic structure of society is the real foundation on which arises a legal and political superstructure and definite forms of social consciousness. Changes in the economic foundation lead sooner or later to the transformation of the whole immense superstructure." Now, this metaphor has caused immense problems because it gives the impression that ideas, ideologies, political institutions, culture, all of that is determined by the economic base and that history unfolds in lockstep through progressive stages. Now, whether or not that was Marx's intention, ever since, socialists have tried to produce concepts that are more helpful than this base superstructure metaphor. Lenin, for example, argued that the Russian Revolution was not the result of some inevitable singular mechanical process, but the product of many different determinations: economic, political, religious, ethnic, moral, technological. All of these acting on each other in different states of crisis. The revolution, Lenin argued, was a meeting, a conjuncture of these determinations. The great theorists of conjuncture were the Italian communist Antonio Gramsci and later the French communist philosopher Louis Althusser. Stuart Hall developed his analysis from these ideas, arguing that each determinant of any present moment has its own history. Economic relations, social relations, technology, communications, ideas, fantasies, religious practices, nationalisms. The present moment is made up of a complex conjuncture of very long, deep histories, even prehistoric elements, and at the same time, the just now, the immediate event. The analytical task is to reconstruct those different histories and at the same time show how they have been fused together in a necessarily contradictory or ruptural unity, the conjuncture.
0: Well, I'm glad I asked that. Daniel, how is learning about England's history in the late 19th and early 20th century relevant to the present day?
2: Well, to make sense of England's emotional weather, the flashes of pride, the sudden gusts of anxiety, the low-lying fog of uncertainty, it's helpful to engage and study the late 19th and early 20th centuries. This is a conjuncture when the country is being restitched and unpicked, new political fabrics laid down, old certainties fraying, and fresh questions rising about who belongs, who speaks for the nation, and who is imagined as a threat to it. This is a conjuncture when the state begins to reach into ordinary life, into kitchens and classrooms, into health, housing, wages and welfare. Everyday life is reshaped. Stuart talks about the familiar glow of the pub, the ritual of the football match on a Saturday, the idea of the respectable home. And these things are often presented as timeless, but they were stitched together in this conjuncture. And Stuart reminds us that the moral panics about unruly youth, about Jewish communities fleeing pogroms, emerge in this period.
0: Well, let's hear from Stuart about the crises of the British state.

0: And I'm this lecture and discussion relates to the previous three or four lectures. I'm, in a sense, drawing the story that I've been trying to tell by looking at liberalism, at the recomposition of popular conservatism, and the influence of race and monarchy and imperial themes in British culture. I'm trying to draw these together in what seems to me a crisis, which is a profound recomposition of English society, politics, culture, and the state, which takes place in the period between 1880 and the mid-1920s. I want to call this crisis as deep and as irreversible as that which takes place in English society between the 1790s and the 1820s. And indeed, since the 1790s to the 1820s is a period which has been identified with the remark of a book, very influential in English cultural studies, by Edward Thompson, on the making of the English working class. I want to stress that one of the things that happens, in my view, in this period is the remaking of the English working class. The remaking of the English working class, which takes place in this period. And just as I think the trends which develop in English society in the 1790s, the birth of English radicalism, the impact of the French Revolution and of Jacobinism, and what I tried to describe as the recoil, the reversal of English liberalism back into its more respectable paths in the face of the French Revolution, or that is the story about 1790 to 1820. So I think in the period 1880 to the 1920s, there is created in Britain the political, social, and cultural forms which dominate English society from that period until now. The crisis of the new right and what is going on in England since the mid-1970s is, in my view, the end point in a crisis of British society which begins in the 1880s. That period has a major shift in the middle of it around the war. 1945, the Labour government, the beginning of the welfare state, is a major important turn, but it doesn't interrupt the long basis that is laid down for English politics, culture, and society, and the nature of the state in that period. So I want to describe that crisis, the crises of the English state and of English culture in the period 1880 to 1920, and what the result of that was for setting the terms of the present crisis. Now let me very rapidly just establish why it is proper to call this period a crisis of English society at all. The word crisis is a difficult one, and sometimes we use it too easily. Everything becomes a crisis. But I think this really is a crisis. And it's a crisis partly because it is not one, but several crises. Crises of different kinds. Not all having the same origin, but crises which accumulate in this historical moment. They come together in this conjuncture. Yeah. So I don't want to try to trace it as if there is an origin, a crisis, and a resolution. Yes, I want to see the different lines and indeed the different histories which accumulate in this period, which precipitate a profound crisis of English society. Now let me just give you very quickly what seem to me the main dimensions of the crisis before I talk about some aspects in greater detail. This is the end of the period of Britain's dominance as a commercial and industrial nation. Britain was the workshop of the world, the first capitalist industrial nation on Earth. And in the 100 years between the Industrial Revolution and now, she was unrivaled in commercial and maritime power. But in this period, Britain begins to be overtaken in commercial, in industrial, in economic life, first by Germany, then by Japan, then by the United States. So it's a period of intensified competition between the great nations, and the nations which are industrializing later begin to overtake Britain that industrializes first. Some of the problems of the unevenness of English development arise from the early start which Britain has. Yes, the very fact that she is the first industrial nation means that it is more difficult for Britain to enter the second industrial revolution, which happens in this period. Yes, because the pattern is set. The countries that industrialize later have some of the benefit of understanding what had happened before, and they industrialize in a different way. So although Britain is the first nation in the first industrial revolution, she is one of the weakest industrial nations in the second industrial revolution, which begins around this period. And though I'm not trying to deal in any detail at all with economic life, I want to say that as compared with other industrializing nations, Britain finds it extremely difficult to become a fully fledged monopoly capitalist economy. Very difficult. The revolution of Fordism, which is one of the main ways in which the new rhythms of modern industrial life rapidly modernize societies like Japan and United States, are very uneven in Britain. Some parts of the economy do move ahead into monopoly capital. Other parts remain located in a much older structure of industry. Britain, therefore, is very slow in making the transition to monopoly capitalism. And one of the things that I want to stress for you is that the period of imperialism, which I described last week, is both the summit of English power and the beginning of its decline. It's imperialism is a sign of decline, not only of triumph. It is because she is scrambling against Germany and scrambling against the French and against the Belgians that the religion of empire shoots up to a kind of summit in the period before and after the First World War. The third dimension is what I call the crisis of the British state. In the mid-19th century, which is the period of liberalism, and by that I mean not the majority of the liberal party, I mean liberalism with a small l. Yes, a period in which even the conservatives are kinds of liberals. Yes, when liberalism is a kind of hegemonic political ideology. The conception of the British state is formed. A state which has an important but minimal role. A minimal role. Yes, this is the era of laissez-faire. And the conception is that economic life, that the material growth of British society is based, of course, in the production of wealth and commerce and trade. Those are the main rhythms which are shaping English society. And the state plays an important role, but must not intervene too deeply in these basic, fundamental economic rhythms of life. Now, it's in this period, in the period 1880 to 1920, for the first time, that laissez-faire and free trade seem to be inadequate ways for maintaining the economic stability and production of English life. And for the first time, from all quarters, from the left and the right, people begin to talk about the need for a new conception of the state, a new conception of the state, larger, more interventionist, more directive, with greater social authority, and one of the things I'm going to talk a lot about, beginning to intervene in civil society, not just in political and economic life, but in civil society, in education, in the family, in the welfare, in feeding, in sanitation, in health, in population. Yes, these new arenas become the sites of state activity for the first time in this period. The English middle classes in this period undergo three waves of social anxiety. Three waves of social anxiety. One is around the time of Chartism. You know what social anxiety is? It's when a whole group, social group, begins to get the fear that it is going to be murdered in its bed by somebody. And then in the 1840s and 50s, the English middle classes thought they were going to be murdered in their bed by Chartists. Yes, by Chartists, basically. In the 1860s and 70s, the English middle classes think they are going to be murdered in their beds by the unemployed. Yes, by the unemployed and the poor. In the 1880s and 90s, they believe they're going to be murdered in their beds by the criminal. By the criminal. Yes, by crime. The society is obsessed by the rise of urban crime. Of urban crime. High unemployment, social industrial unrest, a fear of property, the spread of socialist ideas, etc. But especially the new element, one of the new elements, is crime. Well, the middle classes in this period develop a civilizing mission, not to the colonies, but to the colonies in England. It's England that they think has to be civilized by missionary work. And I described to you last week some of the missionary efforts, the scout movement, the religious movement, the evangelical movement, etc. They want to create a physical and institutional environment for the remoralization of the working class. The only way to stop them attacking people in their beds is to provide, to create a moralized and disciplined working class. So they set about that in material terms. Improve their housing, clear up the slums, remove the warrens where crime and the criminal and the pickpockets could escape and nobody could follow them. Improve the street lighting, improve the police, let in the air. Let's improve the health of the working class so the working class will no longer infect people with epidemics, etc. Yes, it's to improve the human and social environment. This is the period of the planned city and improvements of part of London and of acts of parliament which are taken to allow people to inspect the houses of the poor and to clear slums, a rare period of slum clearance. And the building of new dwellings for the working classes happens in this period. But at the same time, it's also a stern attempt to moralize the working class, to make them more temperate, less prone to drink, to improve their habits, to make them more presentable, and to make them, in fact, respectable. To make them respectable. Now, the fact is that this great civilizing mission of the philanthropic middle classes to the working class in this period is not very successful. They do not succeed in making the English working class Christian. Nobody ever does. Not deeply. It is not, on the whole, a deeply religious working class. You have to go into outside of the heartland of England, into the dissenting areas, into the border areas, into Wales, etc., to find where Methodism and the dissenting sects made a deep imprint on the modern English working class. But in the cities, the English working class does not take on the evangelical message. Nor do they become temperate. Nor do they become temperate. There's a huge movement throughout the 19th century to try to abolish drink. It's because it's thought if only you can make the working classes sober, you will make them disciplined. Yes, and it doesn't, that doesn't come off either. Partly because some of the people who are most into brewing, making English ale, English drink, are Tory landlords. So there is an unbreakable alliance between popular conservatism and drink, which is unbreakable. Unbreakable. Yeah? You have to go to the local, which is run by a Tory landlord. You know, you've seen him because you've seen pictures of him. Yes, large, jolly, with, yes, red cheeks and the tankard of ale. Yes, an old Britain, old Britannia, not socialism, you know, not Marx up there. Old Britannia and the Queen and a few coronation mugs. And then the local pub, yes, reproducing the class structure of English society. In the saloon are the respectable English middle classes. And in the open part of the pub, that is where the working class goes to drink. They are as regular there as an English gentleman at his club. It is the English working man's club. Now, as you know, in this period, the pub in the previous period had been the center of radical ideas. It had been the center of the organization of the friendly societies. It had been where the Chartists would go and preach. It was a center of radical and artisan subversion. In this period, the pub is tamed. The pub is tamed. It ceases to be a political center and becomes a center of entertainment. A center of entertainment. It is what is called the local. And the English middle working class stops being intemperate. That is to say, stops drinking too much and begins to drink in a regular, disciplined, sober way. Between 5:30 and 10:30 in the evening, 3.5 pints, not too much, not too little. If you get drunk regularly, you must be Irish. Yeah? The English know exactly how to drink just enough. Yeah? So they don't become temperate, but they don't become drunkards either. Yeah? The sober habit of steady, regular drink at the local. This is the period when the English gravitate into the working class family home. The working class family home. When the mother becomes very important because she looks after the home. She looks after the home. She's the center of domestic life. And when the better off working class men, respectable working men, conceive that one of the main signs of their respectability is their capacity to keep their wives at home. To keep their wives at home, like a proper English gentleman does. Yes? Now, so this is the articulation of the modern English sense of the separate spheres. In the home, of course, mother rules. That's her terrain. Yes? She is the queen of that haven. Yeah? Outside, of course, the Englishman goes to the local to escape her or to escape the mother-in-law or the screaming brats, etc., the children. Yeah? That rhythm, yes, home life, the local, home life and the local, yes, is established as one of the fundamental rhythms of English life. You listen to the English music hall. Yes, the English music hall is full of jokes about English marriage. Of course I love my wife. She is what you call the old Dutch. But you don't take her everywhere, you know. You leave her at home and you go out for a bit of fun. Yes, so, yes, the great categories of the English working class imaginary are structured, yes, in this period, home and life. It's the period of the seaside excursion. Yes, when what you do is, you take one of the new cheap railways and you go to Brighton for the day. You can't have a week's holiday, right? But you go to Brighton for the day. You wouldn't dream of doing what the English middle classes and upper classes did, which was to hire a booth and change inside and emerge in your, you know, one piece. You wouldn't do that, but you would roll up the bottom of your trousers and paddle a little. Yeah? So the places near London and near Manchester, Liverpool, yes, Eastbourne, etc., become the day of the Sunday excursion. This is the days when the English working class invest like crazy in betting. when there's an absolute fanaticism for English horse racing for the first time. W.H. Auden once said that the English middle classes are too stingy to bet on the races, but that the racecourse is where the profligate upper classes meet the profligate working class, and the two of them, the one is in the stands and the other is down below, both of them are betting like crazy. Betting. Yeah? So this is the era of the sporting paper. And it's also the era of the new popular press. So you don't aspire to teach yourself to master the long sentences and syntax of the middle class papers. There's a paper for you. You buy for a penny. It's a new shape like that. You can read it on the new commuter train, because a lot of people are now separated work and home. They're living in the new suburbs of the big cities, and they're traveling into work in the daytime and out in the evening. And they're reading not the Guardian or the Observer or the Times or the Telegraph. They're reading the new sporting papers. They're reading the new papers, which are written specifically, written down for them in the new demotic vocabulary of the newly educated classes. And the young people are doing the same. They're reading penny dreadfuls and the first cartoon papers. Yes, this is the creation of the sporting postcard. You must know the postcard that Orwell wrote about, the seaside postcard. Yes, of the women with the big bottoms. Yes, and little jokes. If you did manage to go to Blackpool, you had to send one dirty postcard home. Yeah? And that is because English life is becoming structured around Saturday night and Sunday morning and Monday. Yeah? Monday to Friday is work. Sober, go to work, go to the local, go to bed early at night, etc. Then Saturday and Sunday is the splurge. Yes, you can go to the seacoast. Or you can go to the football. This is the period of the beginning of mass football as a spectacle. Yeah, you can go to the seaside. You can go on an excursion. Yeah, and then that is pleasure. And you're allowed to be rude on the weekend, but only respectable in the middle of the week. So you can send back a postcard to your family with a dirty joke, which you could not tell them at the dinner table. Respectable working man would not say that joke face to face in the family. But when it escapes out for a little play, pleasure, then it can say all sorts of things. So you get that rhythm of discipline and pleasure. Discipline and pleasure. Discipline and pleasure. The habits of cleanliness. The habits of order. The habits of blocking out work and entertainment. The rise of the non-political working class, of trade unionists in top hats, of what Lenin called the aristocracy of labor. Yes, the period of mass cycling and mass football and of the bank holiday and of seaside excursions and of the fish and chip shop. And last time, I think when I was talking about this same period from the perspective of race and imperialism, I said, remember that the most characteristic English drink is the cup of tea. The tea comes from India and the sugar comes from the West Indies. Well, now this is the period of the truly English fish and chip shop. It doesn't go back to the 1850s and 40s. There's no fish and chip shop. There are eel pie shops. There are other things that the earlier working class had as part of their own culture and custom. But the idea of the fish and chip shop, yes, as a late night stopover, this is when it happens. This is when it happens. In short, in alongside the threat of syndicalism, socialism, and the proletarian moment is the remaking of the respectable working class. The remaking of the English respectable working class. Now, that is something that's happening inside the popular classes. I say working class, remember that that includes many elements that now, in any strict sense, we would call lower middle class. So I'm using class in a rather general way. Yeah? The remaking of the respectable English popular classes. The English popular classes. Really, much more accurate that. But at the same time, let me remind you, that it's also a period of what in
1: that book, which some of you may know, Geoffrey Pearson calls the period of respectable fears. Of respectable fears. What I mean by that is that people in English society, in the middle and upper classes, begin for the first time to have the fear of national decline. Yes, that if something isn't done, if the state doesn't arise, if we don't, England doesn't pick herself up by the scruff of the neck, that the country will decline. And they see the signs of that decline everywhere, in the fact that they can't win the Boer War, in the fact that the English working classes are suffering from malnutrition and disease. They see it in the breakdown of family and work, which they fear is going on. And they see it especially in youth. In youth. The terms that we now think of for rebellious youth are coined in this period. Juvenile, delinquency, hooligan are words of the 1870s, 80s, and 90s. They don't exist before. There's no such thing as juvenile delinquency before this. For the first time, juvenile delinquency starts to be studied and remedies to it start to be looked for in the family, in organizing youth clubs and so on. So alongside the political threat of strikes and the trade unions and syndicalism and women's emancipation and the Labour Party is also the threat of youth, of young people running wild. Now, I don't want to spend a long time in summoning this up. I just want to quote one passage from Geoffrey Pearson, which will conjure it up for you so that I can come to a conclusion. It's a quotation from my friend Baden-Powell. Yes, from Baden-Powell, who formed the English Scout Movement that I described before. Yes, and this is how he's describing English youth. Let me remind you that the date is 1890, not 1970, or 1960, or 1950. Yeah? Okay. Thousands of boys and young men, pale, narrow-chested, hunch-shouldered, miserable specimens, smoking endless cigarettes, numbers of them betting, all of them learning to be hysterical as they groan or cheer in unison with their neighbors at the football game. The worst sound of all being the hysterical scream of laughter that greets any little trip or fall of any player. One wonders whether this can be the same nation which gained for itself the reputation of being a stolid, pipe-sucking manhood, unmoved by panic or excitement, and reliable in the tightest of places. In the tightest of places. There occurs in this period what one has to call a moral panic. A moral panic. A moral panic is the very specific form of collective social response. It's what occurs in the period of rapid social change. When a whole society feels that it has lost its bearings, that so much of what it has taken for granted has changed, when the landscape of relationships between powerful and the powerless shift, when the whole universe seems to break up, especially when there is a threat of decline, of new forces on the horizon, of new political and social forces demanding rights, demanding a right for themselves, new kinds of women, and new trade unionists, and new political doctrines, and new party formations, there comes to appear to respectable England the fear of the decline of the whole nation, that the whole thing might just break up. And whenever in English society there is a moral panic of that kind. And there is one in 1950. The 1950s and 60s is a period of moral panic of exactly the same sort. And there is one going on in Britain right now. Right now. A moral panic of this kind. Whenever that happens, the languages of where the fears, where the threat comes from, become interchangeable. Anything is a threat. Anything is a threat. Young people, old people. Any change is a kind of helping to discipline the interior landscape of English men and women. The idea is, of course, that the state administers and regulates society and the family in it puts inside, it interiorizes the disciplines and regulations which form an orderly population. And so, and always in periods of moral panic in Britain, there is a view that society is collapsing because the state, the family is collapsing. That is to say, because there is no longer a well-constituted source or center of authority. And one of the places that you look for riot, indiscipline, a lack of deference, a lack of a sense of proper authority is youth. So those discourses of breakdown, breakdown of society, collapse of the family, loss of authority, and the crisis of youth become a more or less permanent discourse of respectable fears, respectable anxieties. And you can hear it, I'm going to tell you tomorrow, about a modern version of that discourse in Thatcherism. But you can hear it and see it prominently displayed in the 1880s, 90s and 20s.
2: I'm joined by guests Angela McRobbie and Bill Schwartz. Now, Angela, what was happening economically in this era and how did the changes impact on the popular classes?
3: Well, what I think we have with this extract from

0: Stuart points out is that following the first great industrial revolution and the domination of empire and the age of imperialism, Britain is actually unable to follow through and to really take a leading role in what he refers to as the second industrial revolution, which really entail the advanced technologies of Fordism, as we know, and that, as Gramsci wrote about. And Stuart argues that Britain kind of lost its role in that particular moment. It wasn't able to garner the forces of new technology to really take place in what then became monopoly global capitalism. It loses its global domination, and this gives rise to long-term durational challenges, questions of how to control and weaken the working classes. So essentially, at this moment that Stuart is describing, there is a long-term ongoing battle for what I think he calls really importantly, and he keeps referring to it, the recomposition of the working classes from 1880 through to 1920 and then further on. He talks about the remaking of the respectable English popular classes, as that is what indeed the kernel of this struggle is. So there is in effect what he eventually describes as the rise of the non-political working classes. So what is at stake is the battle to defuse the political energies of the working class at this point in time. And one key site then for this process is everyday life and the popular culture that Stuart refers to in detail. So the cultural history that Hall is referring to shows that there are endless fears and moral panics, particularly on the part of the respectable middle classes, to control the potentially eruptive organizational forces of the working classes. So this is a key moment for exerting social control, but then also finding forces for reform, for intervention, for the beginnings of a kind of skeleton of welfare.
1: And that control that Angela refers to, Bill, was not only directed towards the popular classes at home, but also abroad. Were there cultural similarities at the height of Victorian England between the way that authorities behaved home and away?
2: Well, there are similarities, certainly. And if you were Irish and living in Ireland or in Britain, you would know exactly that you were a colonised being. And the kind of rules of the state were very different when directed to the Irish. However, the British population, the white British population, is more difficult to get your head around. I mean, there are, Stuart Hall talks about two particular overriding processes during this time. The first one is the arrival from the 1880s, effectively, of mass democracy. So state life, political life, public life had to pay obeisance to the whole population. And that recharged all of politics through the 20th century. That was allied, that process of mass democracy was allied with an apprehension that the British Empire was now endangered as it hadn't been endangered before. And the reason for that is the rise of Germany and other European colonial powers. Now, what was distinctive about the British Empire is it was largely a seaborne empire, a naval empire. Germany was largely a land empire. And so the so-called, the threats or the so-called decline of the British Empire weren't immediate. They weren't immediately visible. There were episodes like the war in South Africa, the Boer War, where Britain was seen to be struggling to beat Boer farmers

0: over 2 years or 3 years actually to destroy them. But the empire registered at home in very distinctive ways. So there were certainly enthusiasts for the empire and many, many imperial organizations. There were a smaller minority who were openly hostile to the empire. And then for most of the time, there was a large part of the population who just went about their daily business, even though they might be eating, you know, beef from Argentina or products from Australia and so on. But they didn't think of the empire like that. However, it's apparent now, looking back on that, that the one element which was absolutely crucial in people's conception of the overseas empires was the fact there was a greater propensity for people to regard themselves as white. So whiteness, I think, from this period in the 1880s, 1890s, through the 20th century, begins to occupy a really active, and I will also say a really toxic presence in British, both in British public life and in the daily customs of people's everyday lives.
1: And both in the imperial project and at home, there was a degree of moralizing, I would say, from the authorities. Angela, how did those moral authorities reshape, remold working class culture? In what ways was working class culture changed in this period?
2: Well, Stuart refers to, and there is a huge library of social history, including particularly feminist history, that looks at the way that there were huge attempts during this period to control, to discipline, to encourage temperance, for example. And there was a sense in which the working classes, particularly the Irish working classes, the Irish immigrant classes, as Bill refers to, were considered as unruly, uncontrollable, feckless, and also potentially dangerous to the status quo. And so during this period of time, there were endless attempts to remold those feckless elements of the unruly working classes and to bring them into line with something that was more respectable. And this involved trying to control musical entertainment, clamping down, obviously, on sexual impropriety. And the very term, the history of unrespectable fears and respectable fears, gave rise to huge amounts of efforts. And often the vocabulary, as we know, was a vocabulary that was shared with the Age of Empire. That is to say, a kind of missionary zeal was brought to the cities of the United Kingdom, Liverpool, London, Glasgow, all kinds of church movements. And it even stretched down to things like clothing and dress. So I think this attempt, and of course there were also parallels that Du Bois writes about in Philadelphia. So it wasn't only in Britain. And Stuart picks up on this notion of policing the working class, policing youth in particular, policing young women. And again, that's very much what Saidiya Hartman talks about in New York and Detroit in a similar period, that fears of, mostly fears of sexual impropriety, and the kind of Contagious Diseases Act was also the policing of prostitution. There was a huge amount of, let's call it, state activity to police, to control the unruly elements of the working class. And I think what Stuart really plugs into in the first extract is the tensions and the contradictions that were involved in those processes. And that's why I think a key term is the idea of the recomposition of social classes. And he does mention the attempt to really make over the working class into a source of popular conservatism. And that's something that then lasts for the whole duration and emerges again in 1970s Thatcherism.
1: So with that visible increase in policing the working classes and also the recomposition that Angela refers to, do you think at this time there was ever a popular feeling that Britain was undergoing a profound crisis? Stuart mentions that in the late 18th century, after the French Revolution, Britain went under a similar crisis. But was there a popular feeling from below?
0: Yes, I think there probably was. But it it always took unexpected displaced forms. So there was the amount of people who kind of really believed that Britain without the empire was not going to be the same place. It was never that literal, you know? But I wanted to just go back to one thing which Angela was talking about, if I may, which is about what she and Stuart Hall called the recomposition of classes in this period. What happened with mass democracy is that a large part of the male population became part of the nation. It wasn't the female population didn't get the vote until 1918 and 1928, that delayed process. Now, so the respectable working man had to be treated as part of the nation. What this meant was that the so-called recidivists, all those who weren't properly of the nation in some way, then had specialist disciplines to try and reorder them. So the male homosexual, the contagious prostitute, the hooligan, right across the landscape, there are these inventions of new characters who need a special form of state discipline to remold them, or if necessary, to incarcerate them. And the rates of incarceration, not necessarily in prisons, but in various other institutions, becomes very noticeable. And this is exactly the same time as mass democracy is taking off. And there is a wonderful coincidence, which people seldom seem to notice, that in July 1900, in Westminster Town Hall, that is where the great black American thinker, Du Bois, W.E.B. Du Bois, in Westminster says, the future of the coming period is the race line, you know? And that is exactly coincidental with the coming of mass democracy. So we have to think of how these worked both together and against each other.
1: And Angela, those kind of respectable fears that Bill mentions around the prostitute and the urban, youth of colour, it's probably got a longer durée than the period that we cover in this show. It probably was rebirthed in the post-war epoch and even the Thatcher period, maybe even the present day. Can you tell a bit about why these respectable fears have stuck around for so long?
2: Well, if we could just go back for a second to what Bill was saying about empire and about Du Bois and about the race line as being a kind of model cleavage connection. So Bill is very much forging connections between the age of empire and Stuart's writing on that and this moment in British history. And my feeling, and I think this is really comes out more strongly to me, perhaps because I'm a sociologist rather than a historian, is that here Stuart really is a scholar of class. He is talking about the British working class. He doesn't consistently refer to it as the white working class, although that is very much implicit. And so I think he's very much, he's following here a rather more orthodox Marx's cultural history of class relations and class alignments throughout this period. And I think that's a very important and valuable thing to do. Of course, subsequently, other scholars, particularly Robbie Shilliam and Gail Lewis, have talked about the way in which those reforms from the moment of the Victorian reforms onwards privileged the labour aristocracy, the white working class man. Yes, for sure. But in this context, Stuart is talking about middle class fears, about the calls for slow, measured reforms, as Bill said, taking into account the universal vote. And in that context, I think the emphasis is indeed on white middle class fears about unrespectable working class powers to also organize and to unionize and to collectivize. And so Stuart is talking about slum clearance, about housing, about the working class family home, of which he's also talking about the local pub and vernacular. So he's absolutely, I think, investing and retreading and exploring the terrain of class struggle through a cultural lens at this point in time.
1: And finally, Bill, Stuart spends a lot of time talking about the leisure of the working classes, the pub, the fish and chip shop, the trip to Brighton. Is this a period where working class culture from below, I suppose, exploded?
0: Yes, it is. There are many ways in which popular life, working class life, begins to become regarded as the national life. So I'm thinking particularly of the music hall, of football, become the national icons in a way of British life. And also you can see exactly the same with the nascent coming of the cinema in the 1920s, then particularly in the 1930s. And the relationship between the coming of cinema and the reality of social class are very interesting and very complicated. But that is a key site to look at.
1: I'd like to thank my guests, Angela McRobbie and Bill Schwartz, and Nick Beach and Daniel McNeil. In the next episode, Stuart helps us navigate the popular and populism post-war.

30 seconds you get into the combat zone, the target for your drop bombs are Alpha, Victor, CBS, Sony, Toshiba, EMI, Columbia, Crown, Polydor, Canon, RVC, Wana, Pioneer, King, Japan, Polista, Disco Mate, Trio, Takuma, Kitty, SMS, Polygram, Pass, 4Life, Epic Sony. And may I repeat your mission? Bomb all these and destroy them. Bomb all these and destroy them. Over. The spaceship champion is about to be on the glorious voyage. Everything set, everything on the go. Continuing the countdown. 10, 9, 8, 7, 6, 5, 4, 3, 2, 1, 0.

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And this show, Farside Radio with me, Paul Fisher, is also archived on the Resonance page of Mixcloud, along with all the other great Resonance programs. And Farside Radio has its own page too, where usually I put up a track listing and some sort of image to go with the show. It is the 3rd of June. It's, wow, nearly 4 minutes past 12 on a Wednesday. So, yeah, it is time for me, Paul Fisher, with you. Farside Radio, playing you every week some surprising sounds from the Far East. I feel very bunged up. Can you notice? I get terrible, regular listeners will know I get terrible hay fever and allergies like all year, and I don't know what's happened, but I'm totally bunged up and I've got no energy whatsoever, so I need a play some records, sit back and enjoy the music, perhaps not talk too much. Today's show is going to be all new releases. Mostly new albums, actually, newly recorded, newly released. One or two reissues, maybe. Not sure, maybe. We'll see how time goes. There are two albums coming out in June by two of my favourite artists in Japan. I think everything is... Oh, no, it's not all Japanese. Mostly Japanese, but not quite. Two of my favourite artists who play Minyo, or local folk music, which I've listened to for, I don't know how many years, over 30 years, 30-something years. And Minyo Crusaders. I've been a fan of them also, actually, for a long time. They had a... I remember they had a demo CD released. God, how many years ago? Must be a long time. 7, 8 years ago. Which I kind of got hold of. I played on the radio. I got a feeling it was part of my favourite records of that year. And since then, they released an album. And then they got signed to Universal Records in Japan. And this will be... This new album, which is called From Japan With Love, is also going to be out on, I think it might be Blue Note Records in the US as well. So there you go. So yeah, the album's called From Japan With Love, and you're going to hear a track called, I can't read my own writing, Hanagasa Ondo. And after this, another of my favourite artists, Lemon Nakanishi, who has also got a new album out this month. I played tracks before from it because there were several singles released over the last few months, and Agatha from Suzume no Tears, who produced the album, and they also feature on the record. I think we played a track from it when they were a guest in the studio. So the album is called Till the Ravens Rise at Dawn. Lemon Nakanishi, who's a singer. This is his second album. Again, his first album was a favourite of mine. I think that was my number one album of the year. That 22, was it? 20? I can't remember. The track you'll hear is called Nikawa Kodaijin. They'll be the first two tracks. Minyo Crusaders.

여리 우물거리 한들 헛수 외쳐 천방저 지방저 월통쳐

you listened to before we started off this program of various new releases with Mino Crusaders' upcoming album, upcoming release out later in June, called From Japan with Love, Hanagasa Ondo. And then you listen to, again out this month, is it the 12th of June? I think, Lemon Nakanishi, Till the Ravens Rise at Dawn. You listen to Mikawa Kodaiji. Then after that, we went from, well, Ravens to Crows, the album coming out again, a future release by South Korean group Lee Nal Chi. Here Comes That Crow, it's called. You listen to Bird. In the background, you're listening to, this is actually a re-release, Samba Carioca. This one came out in 1978, I think it was. A Sunny Place Carnival, the name of the album, featuring Ryuichi Sakamoto. Masayoshi Takanaka is on it as well. Blimey. This is getting a re-release on Deep Blue Vinyl. And next you're going to hear, actually, Ryuichi Sakamoto, also a re-release. This one came out originally in 2001. It's with Brazilian musicians Morelenbaum, Jacques, and his wife, Paula Singer. Casa was the name of the album. We will listen to the first track, which is called As Playas Desertas.

listened to just before, coming out in July. It's a new album by Akiko Yano, which is called To Living Creatures, Ikimono Tachie. And it's, you listen to Umi Otoko to Rudia featuring Haruomi Hosono. Before that was a great new album coming out by Hana Kogure, influenced by Portuguese music and Fado. The album's called Lose. That's also out, I think, in June. Sakamoto Kasa together with Borin Baum.

listening to in the background a track called Kyoto Nahoki Mama, new album. This guitarist getting quite a lot of attention actually. Toshiki Sojima, Kimana Beats is the name of this album. Going to continue with a track by Ukuwa. This is their first album.

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you listened to just before. This is an album also coming out in July by Okinawan female quartet called Yui Yui Sisters. English title is Reaching to the Heavens. The track you heard was called Cha Kariyushi. Before that was Bear, Hawk, Wolf. Also a new album. And before that was Osamu Okuno. That was actually a reissue onto vinyl of a 1972 album. The track you heard was called Kimi ga Ite Shimau Uta. At the moment, in the background, you're listening to a track from the soundtrack to the film Kokuho, which was a big hit in Japan as a film. And I noticed it's on in some cinemas now in the UK. It got a very kind of limited showing, but a little bit more now. Music's by Marihiko Hara. Spell her. Kabuki. It's got a kind of kabuki theme with a yakuza theme. Anyway, it's very, very popular in Japan. This is called Saki Musume, which is a kabuki play. Did I tell you the name of the musician? Marihiko Hara.

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I don't know, it's just not opening for some reason. Who knows why? The final track, anyway, is going to be. This is another reissue. Onto vinyl, which is a kind of like a new version of Energy Flow, which was a big hit for Ryuichi Sakamoto. And this version is with Yuzan, Tamaki Roy, and Chinza Dopeness. And that's the last track you'll hear. And I'll be here next week with a few more surprising sounds from the Far East. Until then, thanks for listening. Mata daishu. Sayonara.

Good evening, this is Frank Key with Hooting Yard on the air. And I have just received a gift at the studio. It's a paperback by Eunice Sudak. And the cover says, "The story of the strangest torture any man ever suffered. X." And in big letters, it hasn't got Eunice Sudak's name, but Ray Milland, whose real name was Reginald Truscott Jones. So it's the novel of the film The Man with X-Ray Eyes. So I'm very pleased to receive that. And very, very many thanks to Mike Jennings, banished to a pompous land, who sent it to me. Thank you very much, Mike. And just so you know, if anyone else would like to send me gifts, paperback books, cake, hard cash, just pop it in the post to Resonance FM with "For the Attention of Frank Key," and I'll receive it and I'll read out your name on the show, so you'll be unable to contain your excitement and I'll be happy with my book or cake or money. Anyway, enough of that nonsense. There was a program on the box the other week called Gas Rig Strip Down. According to the listings, quote, "Tom Wrigglesworth and Rob Bell watch as a gas platform is pulled from the North Sea and taken to Newcastle to be disassembled." This sounded quite exciting, but I didn't watch it for two reasons. First, because from that description, I feared that we would learn a lot about the personalities of Messrs. Wrigglesworth and Bell at the expense of just watching a gas rig being dismantled. Second, because I would have preferred a programme in which, without the intercession of the presenters, we watch a gas rig platform being pulled from the North Sea and taken to Newcastle to be disassembled by monkeys. Actually, it would be even better if the gas rig was left where it was in the middle of the North Sea and monkeys coptered out to it to dismantle it in situ. Alan Partridge was onto something with his idea for monkey tennis. Monkeys taking apart large pieces of infrastructure would make splendid television. I would place watching monkeys dismantling a gas rig pretty high on a list of things I'd like to see before I die, up there in the dismantling section with seeing a life dismantled of muffins. That's a reference to Thomas De Quincey. You may wish to look it up on the Hooting Yard website. Type "a life dismantled of muffins" into the search bit and you'll find it. Generally speaking, I think any large-scale sea-based construction, such as a gas rig or an oil rig, or even a huge rusting container ship, is best taken to bits by animals. This is not without precedent. Years ago, at a time when the Chitty and Fag Coach Company was still plying the coast roads of Kent from Dover to Margate, there was an occasion when hundreds, or possibly thousands, of warthogs were let loose on a dilapidated and decommissioned hospital ship. The din of grunting was incredible and drowned out the sound of foghorns. But there wasn't much left of the ship by the time the hogs were ferried back to shore in a flotilla of motorboats. Wild animals will just get on with the job in a frenzied manner. Insects, too, can be utilised for dismantling purposes. Ants and beetles and other tiny scurrying things can overrun the largest gas rig in a matter of minutes and can destroy it with surprising speed. Monkey demolition was pioneered by Chitty and Fag. When one of their charabancs or pantechnicons was ready for the scrap heap, they would drive it out to the seaside and park it by the shore, then go and collect some monkeys. They had one or two menagerists in their pockets. Left to their own devices, the monkeys made short work of the clapped-out coaches.
A few elderly people in those parts can remember being taken down to the beach to watch monkeys dismantling sharabanks, and will tell you all about it over a cup of cocoa, but their carers always think they're raving and delirious. Some of us know better. The beach-based dismantlings were Chitty's idea. Fag, the visionary, wanted to have their redundant vehicles towed out to sea and deposited on a specially built platform out of sight of land. Once in place, it was his intention to test out various beasts and birds and insects to see which would do the most efficient job. He had a curious mania about leafcutter ants, for example, and also otters. Chitty, who held the purse strings, vetoed the idea on grounds both of expense and sheer common sense. Fag went ahead and had the platform built anyway, using money provided by one of his uncles, a rascally blackguard with a suspicious moustache and a gap in his teeth, the spitting image of Terry Thomas. But the menagerists who provided the animals were loyal to Chitty, who knew how to wrap them round his fingers with promises of Chitty and Fag shares, debentures and other financial inducements. The coach company founders fell out. Chitty had his monkeys and his beach dismantlements. Fag had a useless platform rusting away in the sea and no animals to tow out to it, even if he had a means to get one of the old sharabanks to it, which he did not, for his uncle had fled to Bolivia with the police in pursuit. I would like to say in hot pursuit, but quite frankly, Fag's uncle was small fry as far as the coppers were concerned, and they sent only one detective to Bolivia to run him to ground, a semi-retired and muddled-headed fellow called Simpkins. Interestingly, Simpkins came from a family of monkey trainers on one side and infrastructure disassembling experts on the other. I've not yet been able to find out which side was which, whether it was his father's lot who trained monkeys and his mother's kin who demolished large constructions, or whether it was the other way round. Nor do the extant records tell us why Simpkins himself followed neither trade and became a copper instead. He did write his memoirs, but they're so unutterably tedious that nobody's ever managed to get past page 10. By which point the future detective has not yet been born. In spite of their differences, Chitty and Fag kept the coach company going. Monkeys continued to ravage their unwanted vehicles to the delight of parties of children taken to the beach to watch. As for Fag's sea platform, some say it's still there, a rusted hulk serving as a rest stop for auks and guillemots and skuas and terns and gulls and other seabirds. But no one is quite sure exactly where it is. What we do know is that according to Fag's notes, it is as enormous as the most enormous of gas rigs, as yet undismantled by monkeys, out in the sea.

just like to point out that Chitty and Fag is, or was, a genuine coach company, although I did take certain liberties with Mr. Chitty and Mr. Fag. And if any of their relatives or descendants are listening to this, no offence was meant. Quite the opposite, in fact. Natty Dread. Like it or lump it, it has become clear to any thinking person that Emperor Haile Selassie, or Ras Tafari, was indeed a living god. Admittedly, the thinking done by those persons is conducted with their brains ravaged by pot, but that does not make their thinking any less cogent. Well, it does, and perhaps they might think a teensy bit more cogently with clearer heads. But they would surely reach the same conclusions regarding Haile Selassie and Jah Rastafari and the escape from Babylon and all that business. Natty Dread indeed. It has long perplexed me that F.R. Leavis, in expounding his so-called great tradition, wholly ignores Emperor Haile Selassie. Notwithstanding that Leavis was batty rather than natty, and while today we might dismiss his prescriptive insistence that the only great English novelists are Jane Austen, George Eliot, Henry James, Joseph Conrad, and poor demented D.H. Lawrence, it beggars belief that Leavis can construct his grand edifice without placing Jah at its pinnacle. It is true that Jah did not actually write any English novels and can thus safely be left out of account, but that just won't do, will it? Not for me, anyway. Or I and I should say. If one trawled through the collected works of Austen, Eliot, James, Conrad, poor demented Lawrence and Leavis himself, the first thing that strikes one is that Jah does not even get a mention. One retrawls with closer attention, hoping to find stray references one has missed the first time round, but again emerging empty-handed. This actually takes rather a long time, given the sheer amount these people wrote. And as one begins the third desperate trawl, one begins to wonder if it might not be better simply to ravage one's brain with pot and call it a day. But one persists, as one must, where Emperor Haile Selassie is concerned. Once again, one finds not a trace of Jah. Truly, we are in Babylon. It is, of course, always possible that had either Austen or Eliot or James or Conrad or poor demented Lawrence or Leavis issued dub versions of their work, we might find what we're looking for. To take just one example, Mansfield Park in dub, had it ever existed, would, I think, be a more sure-footed text than the original. It would probably also find room for Natty Dread. I say probably rather than certainly, for one does not wish to engage in fruitless conjecture. Fruitlessness must always be avoided. That's not a lesson I've taken directly from Jah, incidentally, except in a roundabout way. But then a roundabout way is by definition indirect. Could it be, I wonder, that one can approach His Highness the Emperor Haile Selassie, Jah Rastafari, similarly indirectly, in a roundabout way, in the works of our canonical authors, albeit in the absence of dub versions of their books? This will, of course, necessitate a fourth, even more eagle-eyed trawl through their collected works. Still, we must put off the ravaging of our brain with pot. And so, once again, we slump against a tree trunk with a huge pile of books next to us. Above, in the higher foliage, monkeys cavort and chatter. They're not, so far as we can see, monkeys with typewriters, who might, given time, type out the complete works of Austen and Eliot and James and Conrad and poor demented Lawrence and Leavis. Could they, in a fraction of the time, type out dub versions? Setting aside the copy of Under Western Eyes we have just opened for the fourth time, we look up and count the monkeys. Nine monkeys, for which we will require nine typewriters.
Entrusting our pile of books to the safe keeping of a dreadlocked Rasta slumped against a neighbouring tree, his brain ravaged by pot, we set off for the nearest typewriter shop. By one of those curious coincidences one meets in certain songs by Gordon Sumner, the name of the shop's proprietor is F.R. Leavis. "Are you any relation?" we ask. There follows a lengthy and somewhat ill-tempered account of distant cousinage. We're relieved to hand over the cash and make our exit from the shop, 9 second-hand but reconditioned typewriters heaped upon our barrow. Under the neighbouring tree, the pot-ravaged Rasta is leafing through the mill on the floss. "Have you found any trace within the text that Eliot is conscious of the divinity of the Emperor Haile Selassie?" we ask, more to make conversation than in hope of a coherent reply. "There is great sufferation in Babylon," he says, puffing on his pot. "You wouldn't have a dub version of this novel, would you?" "Not yet," we reply, "but soon, I hope, soon." And we point at the barrow of typewriters and then at the monkeys cavorting and chattering atop the trees. With the assistance of the affable Rasta, we set up the typewriters in a line along the beach. Then we coax and cajole the monkeys down from the trees, using fruit as a lure, another reminder of the perils of fruitlessness. Soon enough, they're tippy-tapping away, taking occasional rest breaks to pick nits from each other's hairy coats. Waves lap against the sandy shore. The sun blazes in the sky. Eschewing the offer of pot and instead glugging a tumbler of lemonade, we keep our brain unravaged, our head clear. But our heart is thumping, for what we're witnessing, watching our monkeys typing away, is the birth of a brand new great tradition, one which will propel F.R. Leavis into the dustbin of history, one in which Jah Rastafari assumes his proper place atop the pinnacle of English literature, in dub. Natty indeed. Natty dread.

fellow listeners intrigued by Eunice Sudak's book X will also want to read these Lancer Westerns. Tombstone Stage, 40 cents. A smuggler and bad man's life reaches a climax the day he rides into a band of crazed Apaches raiding the Tombstone Stage. High Saddle, 40 cents. Who was the quiet, cold, mysterious stranger who rode into town alone and asked such chilling questions? Was he a bounty hunter or a man with a mission? Lone Gun, 40 cents. A savage gunslinger rides the vengeance trail. Empty Saddles. Also 40 cents. An authentic, exciting saga of the Old West as it really was, edged with danger and deadly gunplay and sudden death. Gringo Gun, 35 cents. He rode the showdown trail alone, daring the fury of a lawless town. If these books are not available at your local newsstand, send the price indicated plus 5 cents to cover mailing cost to Lancer Books, New York, New York. And apologies there for my reading. I was looking at Mr. Key at the time.

Sorry, we're having a discussion here, me and Pansy Cradlejew, who was just reading to you, and John, Johnny Seven, our engineer, about why. Presumably, she read this from the from X, the Ray Milland Eunice Sudak book, which, as far as we're all aware, is not a Western, and yet it seems to think they seem to think that having read that, you'd want to read lots of Westerns. Personally, I'm puzzled as to why Gringo Gun is 5 cents cheaper than all the others. But that's another story entirely. Right, yes. I think I might have to write some of those as opposed to read them. Black is the colour of my true love's bear. It is a big, fierce, black and untamed bear, and it lumbers about, roaring. She has confined it to her attic. Why, I asked my true love as we canoodled on a municipal park bench, did she keep a wild black bear in her attic? It was a sorry tale, she told me, of her twin brother, of his job as a zookeeper, of the closure of the zoo, of the need to find homes for the zoo's birds and serpents, its ants and dromedaries and gazelles, its sharks and bears, of her twins Ursophilia, and of his volunteering to take the big, fierce, black, untamed bear a home with him, of how, as brother and bear went hand in paw along the lane leading to his home, the bear set upon him, fierce and furious, gouging and slashing and thumping and biting, until her twin lay dead upon the path beside the river, of how, upon its further rampages, the bear fetched up outside her, my true love's, house, and bashed its way through the door, roaring, of how she coaxed it up into the attic with a bowl of water and dumplings, and of how she slammed shut the door at the top of the stairs and blocked it with a large mahogany sideboard, of how she sat, exhausted and weeping, in her kitchen, until I came a-knocking at her door and invited her to join me for a walk in the municipal park and for a canoodle on the municipal park bench. I didn't know you had a twin, I said. He lies dead upon the lane, so I have a twin no more, she said. Now I have but his bear. What will you do? I asked. Short of keeping it confined to the attic and feeding it with dumplings and bowls of water, I have no idea, she replied. I'm sure you could sell it for a tidy sum to an inhumane rascal, I said, at which my true love ceased canoodling and glared at me and slapped my face. How dare you suggest such a thing, she cried, impassioned. That bear may be big and fierce and black and untamed, but it is my last link with my dead twin, and he loved it more than life itself. And she stood up and strode away across the municipal park lawn. The course of true love seldom runs smooth, but I couldn't help thinking that it damn well ought to. Clearly, I had upset Ursula more than I knew, and I would have to find some way of making it up to her. But how? It would be pointless trying to raise her brother from the dead, for I have had a bash at resurrection in my time, and it failed utterly. Could I reopen the zoo and convince my true love that the bear would be happier there and march it back from whence it came? But then I would presumably have to go and collect all the birds and serpents and ants and dromedaries and gazelles and sharks too, and somehow provide for them. The more I thought about it, the more probable it seemed that the bear was going to be lumbering about in Ursula's attic for the foreseeable future. It would get lonely up there. Perhaps what I needed to do was to procure another bear from another closing down zoo and take it to the attic to be a pal. But in doing so, would I not risk, in leading the second bear along the lane by the river towards her house, the same fate as my true love's twin brother? I too might be gouged and slashed and thumped and bitten and left for dead,
and that would not help anybody. I was still sitting on the municipal park bench, mulling these things over, when I saw my true love come sprinting towards me across the lawn. "Oh, woe is me," she was crying. "First my twin brother, and now the bear." "What has happened, my darling dear?" I asked as she slumped on the bench. "I took up a bowl of water and a dumpling for it, and it choked on the dumpling," she cried. "I could not revive it, try as I might." "You gave the bear the kiss of life?" I asked, curious. "I tried, yes, oh, I tried," she said. Later that week, there was a double funeral for my true love's twin brother and for the bear. We buried them in the same tomb. We mourned. We wept. We wore black, black, black.

Excuse me. Before we go, no more westerns, unfortunately, but a little snippet from the life of John Stuart Mill and his wife Harriet Taylor. This is from a book called Parallel Lives, Five Victorian Marriages by Phyllis Rose, published in 1984. When they were apart, they questioned and instructed each other minutely on the state of their health. "How is it, my darling," Mill inquired, "that you say you have broken the habit of expectoration? When you cough, are you not obliged to swallow something if you do not spit it up?" "I cannot but think," replied Harriet, with her characteristic note of self-righteousness, "that if you tried as earnestly as I have done since October to avoid any expectoration, that you would lose the habit altogether as I have done." It was her idea that Mill was bothered by phlegm because he was in the habit of spitting, not that he was forced to spit because he was bothered by phlegm. Perhaps she was right. Interesting, isn't it? We don't tend to think of great personages of the past like John Stuart Mill or Ruskin or, you know, the big names. We don't think of them kind of spending their time writing letters to their wives about spitting. But that's what John Stuart Mill did. Very good book, incidentally. I do recommend it. That's all from Hooting Yard on the air for this week. Many thanks to Pansy Cradle Jew for reading us some exciting Western plots, I have to say. And to John, of course, for engineering, as ever, who rarely gets credit, but make sure you hear this. And I'll be back next week. Oh, and to Mike Jennings as well for sending me the book. And, I'll be back next week for the last show before the Resonance summer break. Bye-bye.

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1: That's very good, that.
2: Hello, what's up, kids? We all talk about the Katsuhata now. Yeah, everyone enjoyed it. They have a laugh. Everyone's doing their music, doing their own stuff. Everyone's doing their own things. Yeah, it was fun, though. It's fun, though. But, yeah, so, we reckon.
3: Hi there, my name's Charlie. I also work at the Gate as an art and music facilitator. And I also facilitate the Gate Loops project. So this year, taking part in Gate Loops, we had Mary, Jason, Labaki, Dwayne, Marissa, Eddie, Roberto, and James.
2: Oh yeah, James, oh yeah.
3: And so yeah, there was sort of eight people on stage, as well as myself, and it's very much led by everyone else, and I'm sort of there occasionally handing an instrument or doing a bit of work on the levels. And Dan Johnson joined Gate Loops this year from Bristol as well, and added a sort of percussive element to it, which really, really kind of changed the game with it, actually.
2: Oh, yeah.
3: Yeah, it went very rhythmic, more so than it normally does when it's more sort of, more kind of loose, I guess, normally. Yeah, it was the second time it had been performed. Do you remember how it came around? Like, when? How did you meet Dan Johnson?
2: Basically, I was doing my set, after my set, then like, and then Dan asked me on, basically Dan asked Dan on Facebook, and then like, and then Dan asked Owen, and then it all comes from Owen to the Bristol one for last year. That's how it works.
3: Yeah, exactly. So Dwayne was booked by Liquid Library and in Bristol last year at the Cube. And so Dwayne was already been playing, and he connected with Dan Johnson, who's also a Bristol-based drummer, really good drummer. And they sort of ended up doing a kind of impromptu collab of like about 5 minutes of songs.
2: Oh yeah.
3: And the whole place was packed and sold out, and it just completely went off. Like, it was incredible.
2: Mm.
3: So that was why we and Dwayne invited Dan to come and do the Cafe Otto gig. Then they smashed banging. It again. It was really, really good.
2: You told me that you enjoyed it. You want to do something again, he said. You want to do something maybe in the future.
3: Brilliant. Yeah.
2: But somehow we'll sort out maybe somewhere, maybe something will come up.
3: I'm sure at some point. Yeah, it always works.
2: It was party there as well. It was dancing.
3: Yeah, it was really good. Well, because Dan joined on the drums for that as well, and like, when we did Gate Loops last year, the only time there was a sort of rhythm was when Eddie was doing beatbox, and then that created the rhythm.
2: Oh yeah.
3: This time Dan sort of did some gentle drumming at the beginning, but by the end he was really sort of drumming.
2: Oh yeah.
3: And it created this very kind of like, yeah, this much more kind of rhythmic way of Gate Loops happening that was really, really wild.
2: It was good.
3: There's also a tape coming out soon of Gate Loops stuff, but we'll talk about that nearer the time.
2: Loopy loop. Gate Loops. Katsuhata.
4: Okay, so my name's Roberto Da Silva, and it's my pleasure to be introducing this show for you tonight. You guys, ladies and gentlemen, have got the hottest tickets in town. First up today, we got Gate Loops, Gate Pedal, Jason, Mary, Labaki, James and Jason. All the way from Bristol, would you please welcome somebody very special. This guy is an amazing guy who is going to perform with us today. The amazing Dan Johnson! Woo!

Too many men. Too many men, too many men. Too many men, too many men. Too many men, too many men, too many men.

Lotto

0: So Wayne and Labaki did their second collaborative set. So they did their first one a couple of months ago where they opened for Klein's residency, also at Cafe Otto. And yeah, it was absolutely incredible there, and they kind of recreated that essentially with a kind of like sort of bewitching sort of droney. Yeah, Wayne doing his drones and Labaki reading her old songs, of her older songs, but as poems. And there was a kind of effect on her voice which sort of added to this kind of, slightly kind of witchy quality.
1: I like that one.
2: Did
0: you enjoy it?
2: Yeah, I did enjoy it, because I mean, my kind of stuff, like what she does and then I do, what kind of things like that. Like, see, like what I do sometimes, because I used to do it last year when I was like on the paper, I read my lyrics and I sing it out, like that kind of thing. But yeah, I know she's trying to, I know it's good.
0: Yeah.
2: Same security, yeah. Same.
0: Did you enjoy the back in Wayne's?
2: I think it was nice party, it's nice jam. But I like the other guy, that's the other guy.
0: Nadim. Nadim's set later, yeah, Nadim like Dinkabisi. He was lovely, lovely, yeah.
2: Wayne and Roberto, back his song as well, hope you like it.
3: Is he a messy man or organized? Does Jesus sleep? Does he have a filing cabinet where he keeps his stuff? Does he have pens and pencils? Does he have enough? Does Jesus sleep? Who takes care of him when he's feeling grim? Does he visit the doctors or does he go to the gym? Does Jesus sleep? So when he gets home at night and he's all alone, does he watch EastEnders? Does he watch EastEnders? Or is he on the phone?
4: Holiday, a nice one in Spain.
3: in the extra legroom while sitting on the plane. Does Jesus sleep? Answers to Levaki.com. Thank you.

She got vibes in the game. She got vibes in the game. You got vibes in the game, my lucky.

0: so, baby. Che verrà con la Toki Summer!
1: Yeah, Nadeem Dinkabisi is a sort of amazing producer and vocalist. And this is like what he writes about himself as per the blurb on the Cafe Otto site. Nadeem Dinkabisi is a storyteller working in the realms of music, poetry and visual arts. Nadeem's work channels his experiences as a British-born second-generation immigrant of Sierra Leonean Creole descent. Nadeem's debut album, Offshore, out now on Moshi Moshi Music, tackles themes of belonging, estrangement and identity with potent streams of consciousness. And he's a really amazing performer to watch live because he's tackling quite serious topics within his work, but he's got this real kind of unifying quality to the way that he performs. And so it's very sort of positive, full of smiles, and sort of he'll have your hands in the air, you know. But and he kind of wears quite striking outfits. He was wearing a kind of, was it like a tiger mask or feline animal mask?
2: And
1: last year saw him at Supernormal and he was like dressed in an England football strip.
2: Added a
1: really brilliant layer of irony to his kind of lyrics around colonialism and empire. So yeah, really, really worth checking out his album Offshore. It's brilliant.
3: He's like a DJ kind of, DJ kind of person. He put a mic and he sings kind of guy. I think he's a poetry. I don't know.
1: Yeah, he's not. It kind of looks like he's DJing, doesn't it?
3: Yeah.
1: But he's got like some different bits of electronic equipment which sort of form his beats.
3: Oh yeah, that was nice.
1: But yeah, he's really, really a sort of talented.
3: Kind of five kind of person. Song kind of like kind of
1: hip-hop
3: kind of groove.
1: Yeah, totally. Yeah.
3: I've got it up in the chair. Nice though. Now we listen to that Nadeem.
1: Nadeem Dinkabisi.
3: Nadeem Dinkabisi. Oh, yeah. Pale
4: touch.
5: Pale touch.
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4: 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Down to the bar, dicks, bust in armor. Who needs God when you are the dungeon your home, Messiah?

0: hail. Then I will douse us and put us in hail. And I will douse you and put you in hail. Extra rain or extra fire. Evil wants some.
1: I hope you enjoy it and I'll see you next week. I'll see you probably soon. Thank you, Charlie.
2: Thank you, Dwayne.
1: What's new, Charlie?
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1: Yeah, I mean, just
0: for a double album?
1: Maybe a triple album, gatefold.
0: Yes.
1: I saw that Roger Dean designing kids' play bedroom.

Hi, Out to Lunch here with Late Lunch with Out to Lunch, a pre-record because the meat envelope is out by Wanstead Flats, cremating the remains of Andy Wilson, who died on the 9th of May, and who, among many other things, founded the Association of Musical Marxists with OTL in 2010. But let's see what we can do with your living ears right now. Here's AMM All-Stars at the Betsy Trotwood last Friday with Barbie Mukada on flutes, Andrew King on electric guitar, Graham Davis on keyboards, Out to Lunch on acoustic guitar, and Chiro Saliano on bass. A track called Kumquat Reverie for Miles.

Kumquat Reverie for Miles by AMM All Stars, with Graham Davis on Mantra keyboards, Andrew King on Sykes Grunt guitar, Out to Lunch on Acoustic Pings, Barbie Mukada on flute, and Chiro Saniano, the group's Ronnie Boykins, on electric bass. Okay, another one from them in a minute, a track called Humid Night Blue Popping Pods. The toxic forest of Nausicaa meets Dublin's night sky on the 16th of June 1904. But first, Out to Lunch has something to say.

couch each non-fast pin inebriator. Foyer extinguisher non-exit to dangle negative so dainty. Slip me a mat device unoiled by diddle part knees. Most offensive to a sea cow was a listening bushel of versifiers worming their wag through the scotch broth. Fantastic infinitudes in the problems of dialect. Lay your fuse wire on me. Solemnify the coven aunt whose noodles so remember me.

Letters written in fire on the infant iris. Good check warrant change, that dollar cent does not belong him upscale Downton Abbey and in my lardy scamboat. So we dreamed of dank canoes, wishing we could earn our washing tablets.

Vet meaning in a pet shop, hope to curry relevant litter overlord, peel surfaces off marsala mash in the praying parlour of the last of the sense saints, my tabernacle of your kind's attention.

Humid Night Blue Popping Pods by AMM All Stars last Friday. And before that, Ouch Each Non Farce by Out to Lunch, also recorded last Friday, with alto sax by Vivienne Soan, recorded way back then. But time for the halftime single.

James Brown from 1979 and Stone Cold Drag. And here's MM All Stars from last Friday with La Pazienza è una Virtù, title in Italian to honour our new bass player, Ciro Saliano.

Coordinator for the mission.

Quick, quick, quick, quick, quick.

0: La Pazienza è una Virtù with Andrew King on electric guitar, very sport kingy, almost that Wykin. Barbie Mukada on piccolo, expertly merging her wind sound with Graham Davis's synth. AMM All-Stars appear to be turning into first album Weather Report. Chiaro Saliano on Italian bass and OTL on acoustic guitar. No thanks to Margaret Thatcher for her rude intrusion. Okay, nearing the end of this episode of Late Lunch Without to Lunch, so last one from Amas. This one's called Rounding Up Companions, and it's about what'll happen if we let Restore Britain take over.
1: He's rounding up companions for later.

Rounding up companions, Barbie Mukada on flute, Farringdon Road Traffic on brush drums, Graham Davis on synths, Chiro Saliana on bass, Amas at the Betsy last Friday. And that's all we've got time for in this episode of Late Lunch Without a Lunch. Thanks for listening, and this is Ben Watson saying goodbye. R.I.P. Andy.

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0: Good afternoon, you're listening to London Ear on Resonance 104.4 FM and digitally all around the world. My name's Ben Thompson and we've got a live guest in the studio today who's going to perform musically for us. Welcome Joe Ackerley from Borough Council.
1: Thanks for having me.
0: It's great to have you. You've not been in this room for a while, have you? Because you played, I think that was your first ever...
1: I was here when Bo did a thing.
0: Oh, you were here. You were part.
1: That was the last time I was here.
0: You were part of the scene.
1: Part of the entourage. Yeah,
0: yeah, but you were the entourage. but you've not brought your axe for a while, have you?
1: Not for ages.
0: It must be a couple of. It might even be 3 years, mightn't it?
1: I think we recorded with Fritz.
0: A
1: year ago.
0: Oh yeah, that's
1: I don't think
0: true.
1: It's been as long as it seems.
0: That's a good.
1: It felt like a long time.
0: It's a good motto to bear in mind for life. It's very kind of you to come and do songs that's which right. have, I think they've been heard live once or twice, maybe.
1: Some of them are quite new. Some of them I wrote last year, but almost none of them have been heard live. Once at Kelly, my partner and I's exhibition a few weeks ago.
0: Excellent.
1: I played some of them.
0: Because I attended that exhibition, I wasn't able to see the live performance. I'm going to ask you some questions about the artwork as the show continues. But just while you get plugged into a unique sound setup that you've got here, just to set the mood, we're going to hear intro from Ali and Sharif. I don't know how to pronounce this, Megabane or Megaban, and the album is Tiracat.

0: Very nice. I think that set the mood. Are you all plugged in? Could you tell me what is exactly going on sonically down there? I can see an interesting looking piece of kit.
1: Yeah, I've got a guitar going through it's a Brymar twin track reel to reel. I don't know what year it was made. It was very cheap. It was like 20 quid.
0: And so what does that do?
1: It's basically a distortion. It's not really what it's supposed to be used for.
0: You've hacked it.
1: Yeah.
0: And then on the other side of the room, there's a tiny amplifier and a microphone. What's coming out there?
1: I'm putting my vocal through that with a reverb. It's pretty simple, really, but it sounds more interesting, I think.
0: Going to find out. People can judge for themselves. Now, the first song you're going to play, I think, is called Dear Diary, isn't it? It seems like it might be quite self-explanatory, but is there anything we need to know?
1: Nothing need to know. I mean, do you want to know what it's about?
0: Go on then.
1: Don't want to ruin it, but it's about sort of waking up in the middle of the night and thinking there's demons above you.
0: Blimey. All right then. Take it away when you're ready.

0: lovely tail on the end of that one. Holding, sustaining, and that guitar sounds great. And it's a very songy song, isn't it? It's sort of like something one of the Everly brothers might have come up with in the midst of a religious crisis.
1: Yeah, they did come up with it through the Ouija board.
0: That was nice of them. Was there any connection between the artworks for that specific exhibition where you sang these songs and the creation of the songs, or is the only connection that you did them both?
1: Yeah, that is the only connection. I kind of had a problem getting my head around doing it because it didn't feel very connected.
0: But there were a couple of pieces in the exhibition. There's one that I especially liked, Chess Problem, which was featured confetti cut from a gatefold vinyl jacket of Now and Then by the Carpenters.
1: Mm-hmm.
0: I mean, in a way, the songs could be seen as a representation of a similar aesthetic. Not that you actually...
1: I agree.
0: Cut up the Carpenters, but there's a little bit of like processing and channeling of something like mm-hmm. that, isn't there?
1: I agree.
0: We're going to testify to your classical musical origin, well, classicist musical origins now. I've asked you to bring in three tracks, and the first one you've got is John Barry. Can mm-hmm. you tell us about this?
1: I've chosen some stuff that I liked when I was growing up because my dad was obsessed with James Bond, or continues to be obsessed with James Bond.
0: And he is a sort of a James Bond figure, your dad, isn't he? That kind of makes sense.
1: So I've always known about John Barry because my dad was always playing him because he did all the music for the James Bond film. So this is one of the deep cuts.
0: A deep cut. Lovely. And yeah. We will segue that into a piece from your, so he doesn't feel left out, your Borough Council bandmate, Tom, who has kindly supplied a couple of tracks, which I've heard on the Hard Drive radio show that I particularly liked. So cool. We'll have one of them after John Barry for a bit of contrast.

Thank you.

Yeah.

0: Vauxhall Station. That's called a lovely, smooth musical movement in from John Barry. I think that's just a guy listening to some reggae on his stereo on the station, isn't it? I think that's what that is. But, you know, it's been recontextualised in a properly artistic manner. That was beautiful, that John Barry. I didn't know that piece.
1: Mm-hmm.
0: And I could hear a little bit of the guitar. You know, the guitar style was potentially influential.
1: I think so. Deep in my brain somewhere.
0: Deep in your brain. Deep in your brain it was there. And now we're going to have your next selection takes us from Vauxhall Station to Gallipoli, which, you know, sometimes seems a long way and sometimes not so far. And who is this? It's like a folky thing, isn't it?
1: Yeah, it's a live set.
0: The Furies. Is it the Furies? Yeah.
1: I don't know how you say it. Furies.
0: It's got to be the Furies.
1: Yeah.
0: Yeah, I reckon it's the Furies and Davey Arthur.
1: It's a beautiful song.
0: And it's probably, is it a war song?
1: It's a war song, yeah.
0: It's not a whole package holiday to go. Didn't seem like it would be. And then after that, if you're ready, we'd like you to kick into your second selection of your own, which mm-hmm. is Doll's House. Do we cool. need to know anything about that before it starts?
1: No, it's pretty new. I wrote it a month ago, maybe.
0: Excellent.
1: Yeah.
0: All right, then. Let's warm you up with some folkishness.

0: Lovely ominous last note there, and I particularly like the way your guitar came out of the applause. That worked well, didn't it?
1: Yeah, it's perfect.
0: That's going to be happening.
1: It wasn't like that last week.
0: That's going to be happening.
1: Quite the opposite.
0: Was it? Scowling, just the scowling art people.
1: Yeah. People didn't know whether to clap because it's in a gallery.
0: Exactly, it's art. Should we clap? I mean, you say a gallery, and obviously it was technically a gallery, but it was also basically a container unit within a stone's throw of Millwall.
1: Anything can be a gallery these days.
0: That's true. Yeah. Even the aisles of the supermarket can be a gallery if you're behaving artistically enough. And I wondered, as someone who has made these songs solo after the experience for quite a long time of working in a group, and who has in this art exhibition you were working together with someone, having presumably previously made artwork generally on your own, and I wonder how those processes interact. Is collaborating on an art show similar to making a record with a band, or is it different? I suppose it's different
1: a lot
0: when it's your partner.
1: Because me and Kelly have been together for, we've been making art together for like 3 years. So it's pretty telepathic the way we work, but we work separately and then come together and sort of curate it together. And we have similar like sensibility for things, just naturally. But we don't collaborate physically over work. Neither of us could do that because we argue too much. And we both don't really want to compromise on our vision of what we want
0: to
1: make.
0: And how does that relate to the band experience? Constant arguments.
1: Well, that's it. Yeah, and that's why we're so slow, basically.
0: Yeah.
1: It's a problem. Working alone is amazing, but I like being in a band because I think the compromise can be good because you kind of create a third
0: entity.
1: Product that's it's not wholly each of yours, and that's a beautiful thing in its own way. But it's also difficult to let your ego go.
0: Absolutely. I think that's a very good summation. And the band that we're about to hear, which is Pentangle, explored that solo / collective entity cusp tremendously well. And the song we're going to hear, this is one that I've chosen because I've been waiting a while for you to come and do this session, and it's The Time Has Come by Pentangle, which seemed about right. And then to celebrate the familiness of it all, we're going to have from the album A Spirit Speaks by the descendants of Mike and Phoebe, which is basically Spike Lee's family, I think, making a strongly experimental jazz album from back in the day. And we're going to hear Boll Weevil, which is a song done perhaps rather less convincingly by Pentangle, but we won't listen to that version. We'll listen to this one.

0: epic drumming there from Roland Kirk's drummer. Among other things, he did lots of other things. Sonny Brown played with Eddie Cleanhead Vincent, Randy Weston, all sorts. Sonny Rollins, Archie Shepp, Sam Rivers, Charles Mingus, blimey, and it sounds like it too. And then before that, on the Pentangle track, we heard the great Terry Cox, who sadly left the earthly realm at the end of March and is much loved for his incredible contribution to that band and lots of other people as well. Yeah, nice drumming.
1: Now, amazing.
0: Obviously, you've not got a drummer.
1: Very excitable.
0: Yeah. Yeah, but especially Sonny was really getting going, wasn't
1: perfect,
0: he?
1: Yeah.
0: I think you've got a top-notch instrumental. I've heard this one before.
1: Thank you very much.
0: This is one of my absolute favourites. And this seems like it could have been like found in a cupboard from the Pentangle era.
1: Yeah.
0: It's very kind of finished. Well, mm-hmm. I mean, I don't know if it will be in this performance, but the version of it that I've heard
1: so.
0: Is very kind of finished. And have you like written every bit of it down, or is it just completely?
1: Well, it's basically just two sections, and it just repeats itself. It's kind of just goes in cycles.
0: And how did you doing this come about? Because it is a little bit, I don't know if it's not a departure from other stuff you've
1: I
0: done.
1: I write a lot of instrumental music naturally, because when I write guitar parts, I think I'm not a natural vocalist. I'm not necessarily a natural storyteller, so I often like write guitar parts that fill in the place of the vocals.
0: The bit where the story would be.
1: Yeah.
0: And this is called Shadows Are Following You, which is quite, there's quite a gothic element to quite a lot of your titles.
1: Yeah.
0: It's like, if it was a film, it would be made by A24, wouldn't it? No doubt about that.
1: Uh-huh.
0: And are these the shadows? Are these connected with the demons that was above you when you woke up?
1: I don't know.
0: Or are they different shadows? I mean, shadows are following everyone. It can be quite harmless. It could just be a nice sunny day.
1: Exactly. This is quite an album. What are the shadows? I don't know.
0: It's an instrumental. They don't have to actually be anything. That's the joy of an instrumental.
1: Uh-huh. It's just trying to sort of escape a path that feels like it's been being laid out for you, and you want to do your own thing.
0: But
1: it's those kind of shadows.
0: It's great that you should do that with such a well-organised piece of music.
1: Yeah.
0: I mean, listeners might disagree. Let's say enough of my prejudgments. But this was my memory of having heard this before. Perhaps it will be proved. Perhaps it will just be a wild.
1: Hopefully I'll do it justice.
0: Yeah. Best of luck.

0: I don't want that fade to end. Keep it fading. It's beautiful. Would a whole album of those be too much to ask for?
1: No. I've got more little instrumentals like that. I like writing them.
0: Dig them out.
1: Yeah.
0: I'd love that. Absolutely.
1: I forget
0: how
1: to play them. That's the problem.
0: Well, get them on down on record quick so they're preserved forever. Then you can forget them all you want. Now we're going to have your bandmate Tom Healy, and this features an instrument I can see on Fritz's wall, but I always struggle to pronounce it. It's an Irish drum. Is it a bodhrán? Something like that, isn't it? Is that? I'm looking at Fritz's giving his inscrutable
2: eye.
0: Oh, it's the wrong one.
1: Completely wrong.
0: I've got my Moroccan bandir mixed up with my Irish bodhrán. What an amateur! Let's hear it anyway.

0: was almost getting a bit tabblery there for a minute, wasn't he? Very, very nice. Now, this choice of yours, Joe, needs a bit of explaining because, I've been trying to think of ways we could get into it, lead into it musically, and I've frankly failed. So we're just going to hear it. What is this particular Gary Numan tune and why have you brought it with you? Were you a Numanoid?
1: I don't know if I am. Gary Numan was one of my childhood obsessions. I don't think I was ever like, I don't know much about his discography, to be honest. I did see him play at Delawarr with my mum.
0: Did she enjoy it?
1: I don't know.
0: Well, I enjoyed it. You were only thinking about your own feelings.
1: No. That was a cool show. His music's very different now. I mean, he plays the same stuff, but completely different style. But I love the way his early stuff sounds and the sound of his voice. I think it's really interesting. But yeah, a lot of his music sounds pretty similar.
0: Did you go to that show dressed as Gary Numan? Because I know your brother Hayden.
1: I did buy a T-shirt. I was wearing one of his T-shirts.
0: Excellent.
1: Yeah.
0: Good choice.
1: It's a good song.
0: What is the song that we're going to hear now? Because I don't think I know it.
1: Complex. It's off the Pleasure Principle. It's a nice melodic song.
0: There's one Gary Numan track I really love that was used on the that TV series about a unit tracking down serial killers. I can't remember what it's called, Mind Hunters or something. And they just used to have one song at the end of each show, and it was one of the first times that someone had done that in that way, and it really used to sum up the action brilliantly. And really? There was a Gary Numan track they used once which I'd never previously heard, and it was so good that I bought a horribly expensive compilation just to get that one track. Anyway, I don't think this is going to be that one track.
1: No.
0: But I still feel bad about the fact that in 1987 I did a live review of Gary Numan for NME. It was when

0: Tebeb New Tekami. Now, Bandian is the artiste. Yeah, love that. I was trying to get something that could pick up the extremely lovely ethereal vibration of Mr. Newman. One of the tracks of the day. He's pulled it out of the bag again. Very sort of, very Eno-y, the sort of Bowie Eno type of vibe, but done beautifully.
1: Yeah, violin, electric violin. It's cool.
0: Oh, is that what it is?
1: Probably. I don't know. <I'm
0: guessing>. Thanks very much for bringing that in. Joan, you've got one more song for us. Can you introduce this one for us?
1: This one's called Suddenly Emotionless, and it's I wrote it last summer, basically.
0: And did you feel more emotional after you finished it? Did it restore the balance?
1: I think so. I think... it's only possible to write songs in reflection after the event or the emotions have been felt before, and then you're in a moment of respite.
0: Lovely.
1: It's about wasting the summer, basically.
0: Oh no, is that what you're doing?
1: Summertime sadness part two.
0: Thank you so much for coming in today.
1: Thanks for having me.
0: Well, actually, I suppose I will say that after, because you've got to do the last song and then you've got to go, haven't you? So yeah. I rescind that goodbye.
1: Okay.
0: And we'll save it after the tune.
1: All right.

0: Well, a lovely session. Thank you very much indeed for playing these four songs for us.
1: Thanks for having me, Ben.
0: And, well, that's it. Well, it's not fully it, because we've got two songs to play out with. We're going to play out with the 13th Floor Elevators version of It's All Over Now, Baby Blue. But then, to prove it's not all over, Fritz has got a lovely Chrome album that he wanted us to hear some of. So we're going to get a little bit, I'm not sure how much, but some of I Am The Jaw as a special treat. So, yeah, thanks very much to Joe. Thanks very much for listening, everyone. We'll be back same time, same place next week. All been well.

0: Lindy, have you seen my blue screwdriver? It's not in any of these boxes.
1: What? No. Why are you looking for your screwdriver anyway? You're supposed to be unpacking. You can deal with your workshop when we've got the house set up. We'll still be unpacking past midnight as it is.
0: It should be in this box. I found the hammer. Any flathead screwdriver will do. Or a cheese knife.
1: Duncan, please. We've got to get the kitchen unpacked. Can't you leave your tools for just one day?
0: What?
1: Look, I don't know where your screwdriver is. I don't know where anything is at the moment. Can you please help me with this box? It's got the saucepans in it.
0: Sure. Are you sure you haven't seen a screwdriver?
1: No. Look, I know you like making things, but...
0: No. The toilet's broken.
1: Sugar! Bloody heck! What's it doing?
0: Taking about 15 minutes to fill, and it sounds as if there's a leak somewhere. I reckon I can sort it out, but after those dodgy dim sims at lunch, we should probably make it a priority.
1: Oh, we really don't need this. Not now. We don't know anyone in this town, and what are the chances that Coochie Creek even has a plumber?
0: Look, why don't we have tea at the pub and we can get to know some of the locals and find out if there's a plumber in the area. It'll be good to have a rest from the unpacking anyway, and I could murder a cold beer.
1: Lemonade?
0: Yeah, I meant lemonade, of course.
1: Yeah, of course you did. Oh, it's all too much, Duncan. It's hot. I'm hot. There's boxes everywhere. We don't know anyone. I don't even know if I want to run a bed and breakfast in some town in the middle of nowhere where you have to eat funny-smelling dim sims because the natives don't know what quinoa is and...
0: Lindy, come here. It'll be all right. It'll be all right. It's our dream, isn't it? Running a beautiful guest house in a beautiful town in an amazing part of the world. Do you really want to go back to working for Centrelink?
1: I miss that place, Duncan. I miss it already. I miss the friendly faces. I miss the laughter.
0: No, you don't. You don't miss it at all. You hated it there. Remember what you used to say about old Lavinia from Accounts, the control freak, who smelled like BO and cat food? And remember Creepy Willie, the security guard? You won't see them here in Coochie Creek. All that is behind us now, love. Anyway, what's the big deal with a few boxes to unpack and a dodgy dunny? We've only just got here and we've got all weekend to get settled in. Let's just unpack a couple more boxes and go to the pub.
1: I wish we did have a screwdriver.
0: I'm going to unpack this box. Look, it's kitchen stuff. I'll put it away. Should we be cleaning the kitchen first?
1: Yeah. No. I've done that. I've cleaned it all.
0: Oh, goodo. Well, let's put this stuff away. It's a nice kitchen, isn't it?
1: I bet the taps don't work.
0: Of course they do. You know I wouldn't move anywhere where I couldn't enjoy a nice glass of pure, fresh, non-alcoholic water. And what's this? Oh, it's that hideous letter opener your Auntie Joy gave us, the one she got on holiday.
1: It was a very thoughtful gift.
0: It says, "Greetings from the Werribee Laminex factory." Yes, the perfect screwdriver.
1: What if it ends up in the toilet?
0: It should have ended up in the toilet 5 years ago. Now I'm going to show this cistern who's boss.
1: Who's that?
0: Well, you deal with them, Lindy. Tell them I'm making a mess in the toilet.
1: No, Duncan, you get the door. See who it is.
2: Hello, it's your official neighbourhood welcoming committee. Hello.
0: Well, neighbours should be there for one another. That's when good neighbours become good friends, as they say in the classics. Hi!
2: Hello. Welcome to Coochie Creek. You must be the new couple who are opening the Belle Maison guest house. I'm Cherry Moss from number 7, just down the street. It's so lovely to meet you.
0: It's lovely to meet you, Cherry. Thank you for popping over. I'm Duncan. Sorry we haven't been very social yet. It's been such a long day, so many boxes, and I will tell you about the toilet.
1: Hi, I'm Lindy.
2: Lindy, what a lovely name. I knew a Lindy back in the 70s, and she was a beautiful soul, very caring. I'm sure you are too, Lindy. I can read people like a book.
0: Which book in particular?
1: Duncan, aren't you going to introduce us?
0: Yes, of course. This is my partner, Lindy. I was telling you about her. And Lindy, this is, one of our neighbours. This is...
2: You've forgotten my name! He's forgotten my name. How rude. Oh, I'm teasing you. I'm sure you've got a lot to think about. I'm Cherry. Cherry Moss. I live at number 7.
1: Cherry, it's lovely to meet you.
2: Now, I thought I'd pop by to welcome you to our little town and fill you in on all the news. Not gossip, because I hate gossip.
0: No, we wouldn't want that.
2: Certainly not. So I should warn you that some people in this town cannot keep their noses out of anybody's business. For example, that horrible woman with all those cats. I won't speak ill of her because I never gossip.
1: Oh, good.
2: But she has been known to pass off international roast as Ness Cafe. And her boyfriend has a drug problem and lights fires.
1: I'm sure it's none of our business.
2: Absolutely not. You know, he's never done a day's work in his life, and we all know who paid for her operation. Now, keep this under your hat. But ever since Tom had to leave this house... I brought you a cake.
1: Thank you. A cake. Oh, yummy. We'll really appreciate that after all this unpacking. Would you like to come inside?
2: Look, if you absolutely insist, I'd love to. Just for a bit. Now, should I take my shoes off? You look like house crowd people.
0: No, it's all right. It's all a bit of a mess anyway. Please, just come in. Who's Tom? Did he used to live here?
2: I never have anything to do with gossip, so I wouldn't know. Now, where shall I put this cake? Oh, what a beautiful kitchen. So much lighter than when... Yes, what a beautiful kitchen. Yes, it's lovely.
1: Than when?
2: Now, this is an almond and macadamia cake, so I hope neither of you are members of that dreadful nut allergy community.
1: No. So, this Tom, did he live here? We'd love to hear about.
2: And it has a honey coconut icing made with old Phyllis Smirthwaite's famous recipe. And I use duck eggs, which are the only way to make a really good cake, as my mother used to say. And my goodness, what a beautiful letter opener that is. I have one just like it.
0: Would you like a cup of tea?
1: Duncan, we can't. We haven't unpacked the kettle. I'm so sorry.
2: No, please don't worry about me.
3: Yoo-hoo! Hello! I come in.
1: Oh, do excuse me. We have another visitor. I'll just get the door.
3: Hello. Can I come in? It's your official neighbourhood welcoming committee. Hello.
2: Oh, it's that awful woman, Flavia Dunn. What a nerve, disturbing you when you're trying to unpack. I know exactly what I'm going to say to her. Flavia, how lovely to see you.
4: What is this tension between Cherry and Flavia? Will Lindy and Duncan get caught in a neighbourhood dispute? And will they find a plumber? Find out in next week's episode of There's No Place Like Home.
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2: 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I'm Alex Fitch, and this is Resonance's monthly show about comics, graphic novels, and sequential art. In today's show, we're looking at aspects of protest and resistance in comics. In the second half of today's show, I'm going to be talking to cartoonist Martin Rosen about his work in satirical comic strips and editorial cartoons, as well as poetry, as seen in such books as The Love Songs of Late Capitalism, The Pen is Mightier Than the Word, and The Last Colony, A Tale of Exile, Justice, and Britain's Colonial Legacy. However, in the first half of the show, I'm talking to a pair of creators who were at Waterstones in Brighton last month, launching their new graphic novels. Mifranwy Tristram is the author of Noisy Valley, The Art of Protest, a book where she travels to former mining villages in Wales to talk to the locals about the various ways that they have enacted acts of protest in their everyday lives, from visiting Greenham Common to fighting against the system on a local level. To start off with, I'm chatting to Olivia Sullivan, the author of the new graphic novel Oracles, which depicts a semi-autobiographical character who, when dealing with a loved one's funeral, goes on a trip into nature to better find themselves and their relationship to the world.
3: Well, it turns out, Olivia, that your book is on screen first, so may have drawn the short straw, if that's okay.
4: Yeah, that's fine.
3: Your practice in doing short comics, which have been both individual short titles and collected in anthologies, have been sort of mixing poetry and images of the landscape. I guess if you wanted to pick a kind of a genre of comics, then you are sort of leaning towards experimental comics, where I guess the reader kind of makes the decision about how the images work together and tell a story.
4: Yeah, I'm pretty much inspired by music. I don't have any musical talent, unfortunately, but I do like writing lyrics, writing in my journals, and then from that comes this poetic verse that I want to try and incorporate within my drawings. And nature is a big inspiration of mine, a big proponent of my stories, and just using the two together is the basis of my practice, really.
3: For this book, your narrator, your protagonist, goes on a journey into the wilderness to kind of escape from a moment of loss, of losing a family member, and also, I guess, to kind of connect with nature, to kind of find a more sort of profound connection with the landscape.
4: Yeah, it's how grief can be so alienating and isolating, and you kind of you get angry at the world for not stopping, like how your life is stopping at that moment, and then it's like losing your stomach, losing your sense of self. But then once you get within nature and you realize, no, this is my home, this is like the healer, you know, life and death is cyclical, and that's the nature of earth. And yeah, it's just getting back to nature and getting back to serenity.
3: Nice. Like I said, this is your longest piece so far, and it does have kind of a subtle narrative, the way that the narrator walks through the landscape, the way that they meet this kind of guru kind of character, but also, you know, these sort of ruminations about what life is like in the landscape. When it comes to plotting a longer work like this, how does that process work? Did you think of it in terms of poetry, in terms of images?
4: I started off the same that I do with all my short stories and zines, where it's coming from like a scrapbook of sketches and journal entries. And it's almost using the cut-up method of my own work. And then from there, creating a plot. This was actually challenging because for once I had to, you know, make sure that I was following a somewhat linear narrative, so it wasn't too out there, so people could connect to it. So yeah, it was challenging, but my favourite piece for sure.
3: And when you say you're using a cut-up method, is it then that you are going out into nature with a sketchbook, sketching plants, leaves, trees, and then you assemble all of the images that you've created to think, how will these work? You know, how will people make connections?
4: Yeah, so it's experimenting with the compositions and the panels and how that lines up to text. So some of the pages will have maybe just a one-page illustration, one panel, and one line of text. And then the others will have small squares and there'll be more text. So it's kind of rhythmical. And as I said earlier, I wanted to kind of emulate music and to have that sort of rhythmic pattern towards grief and how it comes in waves to create that. I think that's why my comics are experimental, because if I had sequential images and direct text, I feel like there isn't room for imagination, and I want the reader to be able to fill in some of the gaps. But with words, I think it can be too much. I like to kind of play with the medium and see how I can push the boundaries. And I think graphic novels have great capacity for that.
3: And then perhaps to labour the musical metaphor, you do the kind of, I guess, the jazz kind of improvisation, that there are light motifs that you return to, certain kind of images of trees and leaves that evoke certain parts of the landscape, the way that, you know, the character interacts with them, the way the guru interacts, and then it'll go off on a sort of a melody, as it were, and then come back to the verse, you know, to use that kind of metaphor.
4: Yeah, so it's like taking inspiration from bebop jazz, that kind of experimental practice, inspirations from Jean-Michel Basquiat, who was also heavily influenced by bebop, and how music and art are one and the same. You don't necessarily have to be musical, but a good listening ear, and you can get that into your writing and to your artwork, is quite cathartic. I think it's to do with the writing at first, like the rhythm of the writing and making it lyrical, and then from that I can kind of hear, kind of, I guess, music or like sounds, and then from that inspires the visuals. So I don't know if that's like a condition, but I know there's like synesthesia and things like that. But it's all connected. So it makes it quite an enjoyable experience, I'd say.
3: Well, and I guess thinking of the connection, you know, you mentioned Basquiat and thinking of his work and other 80s kind of street artists, you're taking the forms of nature but then simplifying them into single lines so that the shapes of nature become somewhat abstracted but still recognisable. Has that always been kind of important to you to make your voice as an artist?
4: Yeah, so what I like to do is to delve into almost nonsensical surrealism for my own sort of self-indulgence, and then take a step back and kind of use the editing process as a sort of practice in itself as well. So there are different processes in which becomes a nice finalized graphic novel. So it goes through many different iterations to come out a bit more polished.
3: Nice. You've worked in full colour before, while this has a much more muted palette. It's sort of, autumnal monochrome. Was that because it deals with kind of feelings of loss and bereavement, that there is a kind of autumnal feeling, you know, going on there?
4: Yeah, so the loss as well isn't just to do with, like, immediate loss of a family member. It's also to do with loss to come. We're all going to lose someone close to us, and there's that sort of paranoia at the back of your mind where you're enjoying your holiday and then all of a sudden you're like, oh no, like everyone I love is gonna die one day, you know, that kind of like horrible thing in the back of your head that doesn't allow you to actually relax. And it's also the loss of like generational promises. So millennials and Gen Z, we're dealing with a loss of a life that was promised, like work hard, get good grades, get a good job, you'll get a house. It's not so easy. So the colour is to show the mundane, the stagnant, like, everyday life, but also how that mimics grief, the kind of pit in your stomach, the black dog on your lap. And then the chapter pages are full colour to when you have those moments of euphoria where you're feeling okay, but usually it can only be a little bit dealing with grief. You'll have those, that one good day in a month, and then the rest, unfortunately, goes back into those autumnal colours.
3: So we spoke about how a lot of the imagery starts off in a sketchbook and then is kind of assembled to make a full page. But what is your process? Do you start off in pencil? Do you then scan the work in? Is it digitally coloured?
4: I like to try and put things like immediately in ink in my book, and not that it all comes out perfect. That's definitely not what happens. I'll have my Tippex at hand and then I'll scan those in. And for this one, because of the length as well, and I use like Procreate and digital techniques as well to help with the colours. And I found that process. I like combining the process of traditional and digital media. So eventually it does become like more of a digital cleaned up version. But then I have zines out that just show the raw elements of it as well. So I like both processes really.
3: Nice. And I was trying to think of kind of connections between your book and myths. And it feels in particular, you know, when you were talking just now about how your generation feels a sort of a sense of loss of possible futures. Maybe just the act of walking out from everyday life and going into the landscape and trying to have that as an act of rebellion, you know, to give up the sort of the capitalist day-to-day existence and just take a break from it in order to kind of appreciate the world around us. Perhaps that feels revolutionary to a certain extent.
4: Yeah, and as well, it has like a climate element in that as well. The more we're out in nature, the more we appreciate what we're losing as well. And it's important to realise that we heal in nature. It's a part of us and we owe it respect. But also, my book isn't just about running away from your problems. You need that kind of escape and reflection, but in the end it comes down to like your home is where your friends and your family are. So that's the encompassing message in the end.
3: Yeah, take a break to realize what it is that you have
4: that you're missing or taken for granted.
3: Could you talk a little about the kind of guru character that appears in it? What sort of mythology were you sort of drawing on?
4: Not really mythology, just more spirituality. I'm very interested in Bhakti, Hinduism, and Buddhism. And from like a Western perspective as well, from speakers like Ram Dass, where he's able to kind of simplify for the Western spirituality elements of Bhakti Hinduism, where it's about different planes and dimensions of existence and that how we're all one in the universe. And kind of stepping away from the fact that we're all separate, which links to the capitalism thing of hyper-individualism. And that's actually, you know, someone cuts you up in traffic, it's God in drag, apparently.
3: Right.
4: So teaching you a lesson, like, you know, and that's how Ram Dass kind of pictures it. So the guru in the picture is kind of speakers like that, that I've become accustomed to and have brought me peace in moments of torment, basically.
3: Wow, okay. And then in a way, the kind of idea of taking the tenets of spiritualism that you found helpful and sort of encapsulating them into a character, also the way that you take forms from landscape and then abstract them just into kind of patterns and spirals and lines, I guess is a metaphor for kind of going into some sort of inner place, going into some sort of abstraction in order to find the way that you sit outside of everything and both inside it as well.
4: Yeah, it's just trying to find meaning in all the chaos. You know, all the overthinking and trying to process that and visually trying to explain it. How we all process emotions and how it can become so chaotic, and then you can talk to some people, have a good walk, and all of a sudden it's not so scary and it becomes more and more basic, more and more digestible. So that's why it gets abstracted.
3: Nice. So then to kind of segue into Myth's work, the fact that Olivia is talking about little kind of acts of rebellion, of finding kind of meaning in the chaos, it feels in a way with Olivia going, taking her character into the woods in order to kind of find themselves, in order to find a sense of meaning, your travel to the Rhondda Valley, if this isn't too kind of awkward a segue, was also, you know, you looking for a longer project to work on, and then perhaps to a certain extent, unexpectedly, finding this place where loads of stories coincide, where loads of stories are birthed.
4: Thank you.
5: Yeah. Is that too awkward a segue? So I did have a longer form project, actually, that I was halfway through when this one sort of fell into my lap. So it's not like I was desperately looking for a project. I guess like it was a series of serendipitous events. Mm. So it all started off with an Inktober project. I don't know if people know what Inktober is. It's an idea where every day throughout October you draw a picture. It's just a sort of challenge for yourself, and I did that on Instagram. And around that time, legislation was going through Parliament to restrict our rights to protest, and so I thought, well, I'm going to look at pictures of people protesting, pick out my favourite captions on their placards, and I'm just going to draw those every day for a month. And I did. So that was like the first sort of event. And then the big sort of thing that set the wheels in motion was that this little gallery in the Rhondda Valley got in touch with me and asked if they could exhibit those pictures. And of course, I was delighted. You know, what a lovely opportunity. I'd never had a solo exhibition before. But I did have to tell them that I'd drawn them for Instagram, so they were about that big. But we did manage to blow them up to a sort of A4 type size, and that was pretty decent. And when they exhibited them, they invited me down to the Rhondda. And I just thought to myself, well, while I'm down there, like, rather than just twiddling my thumbs, I'm going to talk to everybody who comes to the exhibition, ask them to tell me a memory of protest, and I'll put it in a little zine or comic, just, you know, really quick and scribbly, I thought. And I do remember on the way down there thinking, like, I wonder whether, like, is this going to be embarrassing? Maybe nobody's going to tell me anything. But I hadn't really bargained for the fact that this was the Rhondda Valley, which is home to the miners' strikes and a very fierce breed of people, I would say, and also very good storytellers. So I ended up with more stories than I knew what to do with. And that's when I thought, well, I'd better do this properly, not just a quick scribbly zine. That was a very long and circuitous answer to your question, but that's how the book came about.
3: Mm. And it's interesting the way that you almost accidentally found this as the place to do the interviews, but it feels like you're following in the footsteps of other writers. I'm thinking of like China Mieville on London, or even Alan Moore on Northampton, where he posits where you could take just a single street and then extrapolate the whole of humanity just from that one small location.
5: Yeah, I really believe that. And actually, I think that probably is the conclusion of the entire book, that, you know, it happened that I went down to the Rhondda. I didn't know anything about the Rhondda or its people. And thanks to Gail and Chris, who run the gallery, I had a really nice introduction. So it's not like I was just parachuting in and going, yes, come on, everybody, tell me your stories of protest. But they were able to sort of make introductions and vouch for me. So I think my basic belief in comics or with any art form is that everything's interesting. Mm. If you ask enough questions and you get to the truth of a topic, then by its very nature, it's just interesting.
3: Mm. So I get the impression then that you did a number of interviews. They lasted for a certain amount of time, and then you realised you had far, far too much material for this one book. How did you go through the process of kind of like filleting it and getting to the essence of what the important stories and which bits of those stories should be credited in the book?
5: Yeah, so actually that was down to the Workers' Gallery as well, really, I think, because we did have a wide selection of stories, but it turned out that not all of them were entirely local to the Rhondda. And they were really keen on this idea that it should just be within, a close circumference of the gallery itself and the Rhondda Valley area. So that was one way to cut it down. Yeah, and then the interviews, in some cases, were face-to-face while I was down there, and then other ones were later on, so did them by Zoom. In some cases, I was drawing entire stories of people who I'd never met in person, just, getting them to send me photographs so that I could get a likeness, or stalking their social media so that I could see if they'd taken any selfies. And in one memorable interview, the whole interview was done by Twitter DM. This is before Twitter went evil, I will say. All by Twitter DM, and then she sent me a load of photographs of herself afterwards.
3: Nice. Some of the people that you've interviewed as well, I got the impression that they also wanted to have a little bit of a say in how they were depicted. How do you navigate that as an artist to both keep the sitter happy and also have a kind of a degree of, drama as well as humour to it?
5: Yeah, I think the biggest stress in a project like this is getting a likeness. And it's quite unique, really, because I think if you're drawing a famous person, that's one challenge. The whole world needs to be able to recognise them. But if you're drawing somebody that nobody's, of course their friends and family know them, but, generally readers of the book may not have any clue who they are. It doesn't matter whether you get the likeness, but you are always thinking to yourself, oh, I really hope I don't offend this person, or, have I got enough of a likeness that they recognise themselves? But I think maybe you're thinking of the one woman who said, I've got really bushy eyebrows. Yeah. And please, can you make sure that you draw my eyebrows really bushy? Because if young people are reading this book, I want them to know that you don't have to be beautiful in order to achieve things and make change in the world. And, when you say it like that, well, of course. But actually, I think that is really important.
3: Yeah. Well, I like the way in the book that you juxtapose really kind of like radical acts of protest, like the Greenham Common Women, with just kind of small acts of defiance against the system. Like you have one of your interviewees talks about how when she was at school, she was excluded from kind of geography classes and was told that you can't do geography CE or GCSE or O level. And so she sat on the floor until she was allowed to do so. And so actually, for whatever kind of act of protest, the book is saying, just do it,
5: Yeah, that was sort of necessity, really, because the stories that came in, obviously, I didn't have control over them. So there was a real kind of mixture. But yes, from the ones we chose, I think it is really nice the way it's turned out that some of them were these sort of nationally historic famous events like the Aldermaston marches as well as Greenham Common, and a lot of them are so rooted in the Rhondda area, so of course all the people are from the Rhondda, as I say, but for example the Aldermaston marches, well, that was a magnum photographer called David Hearn, who's actually really well known. As a young man he was working in London and photographing these marches for the newspapers. And similarly, the woman who went up to Greenham, she said she was from a little village at the top end of the valleys where nobody had told her that there were other ways of being a woman than the sort of mainstream way of being a woman, shall we say. And she got in a Ford Fiesta, drove up to Greenham Common Women's Peace Camp and basically had her horizons expanded as she looked around and discovered, she said there were all sorts of women, vicars' wives, Buddhist monks, crusty hippies, women that were old, women that were young, and crucially for her, women that were gay. And she'd never seen that before in her life. And she went on to stay a good few years.
3: Yeah. And what's your process, Miff? Have you got a sketchbook full of images of the people, images of the landscape? I guess the photo research you must have had to do for kind of more historical stories. How do you assemble all of that into a finished page?
5: Yeah, so it changed as I went on, actually, just of necessity. I suppose in a long form project, you can dedicate your entire life to it if you want to, but if you actually want to see the book finished, then you start finding the shortcuts, I suppose. So I started off drawing everything on paper, scanning it in, and then inking digitally. And I guess after a little while, I thought, well, could do the pencils digitally as well, the so-called pencils. So, yeah, and of course, a big benefit of that is you don't have all these bits of paper in your flat anymore. So it's all, yeah, all digital towards the end. Lots of photo references, as you say. You know, Google Maps is an amazing resource. I really like drawing from Google Maps, finding the exact right angle of a street or a building, something like that.
3: Interesting. And then I guess the process of editing was something that was pretty important too, because a longish interview that then needs to be compacted down to like 6 pages that also have a kind of a visual narrative as well. Was that something that came easy?
5: Yeah, I mean, in my day job, I write a lot of copy. So, but the process, I think, importantly, was to... I mean, I know not everybody starts with words. Lots of comic artists I know start with the images, but I've always been more of a word person. So I would start with the interview and then crucially send it back to the subject before I started any drawing at all, because like that's the time when you want them to be objecting, not when you've spent hours and hours on your pictures and for them to just go, actually, could you just change the way I look in
3: every single
5: panel? Yeah. And I think, you know, some of these subjects, like David Hearn himself, for example, was extremely entertaining. And we talked for hours about all sorts of things. But I had to keep to the fact that this is a book about protest. So, you know, I've got all this material about him, sort of, you know, what was his first camera? How did he get into photography? All sorts of things. But you've got to serve the story or the point of your book. So unfortunately, it's all on the cutting room floor.
3: Unless you ever do the graphic biography of David Hearn.
5: Could happen, I suppose, yeah.
3: We've spoken about this before tonight. You had some concerns about the colour scheme of the book, and I really like it that for most of the stories that are being related to us as reader and you as kind of chronicler of their stories, they're kind of monochrome with a few kind of colour splashes, and then the scenes set in the present, as it were, are full colour. And that seems to be actually in the sort of British tradition of comics, that if you look at sort of like a Christmas comics annual from like the 1980s, they will do exactly the same thing. They will have pages of monochrome with like a colour accent and then a few colour splash pages and then go back to that. And so I guess that was entirely by accident than design. But I like
5: entirely
3: it.
5: On purpose, just entirely. To I know why they used to do that for annuals, presumably, and that was because colour printing was more expensive than black and white. And I bet if you disassembled those annuals, you would find the colour pages were all like a 4-page spread sort of thing. But I think like foolishly when I started, part of this sort of desire to keep the project quick and dirty was I just thought, well, I'm not going to bother with colour. And I think, you know, I sort of had this half an idea that it would also be cheaper to print, because originally it was going to be a self-printed project. But actually, I don't think that's true in the age of digital printing anymore. And it was only when I got my agent, Corinne, who's here today, and Corinne sort of suggested, she went, oh, why don't you put some colour in? It'll make it more saleable and more appealing. And of course, she was completely right.
3: Nice. And you said that this came along when you'd already started another kind of longer graphic novel. What's the relationship between those two projects? Did the work that you were doing on the other book kind of prepare you for this? Or having kind of taken a year off or whatever, working on this project, then going back to the other one, how do you think that will have helped you or hindered you in a way?
5: Yeah, I think actually it's been extremely good for me to step back from that original project. And I think I would approach it in a completely different and hopefully more mature way now that I can sort of see how a project works as a whole, rather than just sort of diving in at the beginning and sort of blindly sort of finding your way forward, I guess. And then on a purely practical point, I've now had the experience of having to bundle up all my pages and deliver them to the publisher, so I understand more about sort of, like, I always knew that you should keep all your text on separate layers, for example. I didn't completely know why. Now I do.
3: Nice.
2: 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If you're just joining us, then I'm afraid you've missed my Q&A with graphic novelists Olivia Sullivan and Mifanwaye Tristram. 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In the second half of today's show, I'm talking to cartoonist Martin Rosen about his work in satirical comics and poetry. The latter can be seen in such books as The Love Songs of Late Capitalism, and I'm also talking to Martin about his various illustrations for The Guardian based on the politics of the time whenever he makes a new cartoon, as well as such titles as his collaboration with Philip Sand on The Lost Colony and his collection of silent comics, The Pen is Mightier Than the Word. My Q&A with Martin was recorded at Cartoon County back in 2003. At the time, we had a Tory government, increasingly leaning to the right, with intolerant views on immigration and minorities. Needless to say, while some of the people have changed, although we can all probably imagine what Martin's depictions looked like at the time, some of the characters and their activities in current politics, such as Keir Starmer and Nigel Farage, have not changed, and so many of Rosen's comments could have been made today, as much as they were 3 years ago. So cast your minds back to the dog days of the last government and tune into this interview with Martin Rosen, which was recorded in front of a live audience at Cartoon County in the back room of a pub called The Walrus in the Lanes in Brighton.
6: You know, there is the old cliche that certain people need no introduction. You are a cartoonist who has worked in the medium for a number of years. And still have a regular weekly cartoon in The Guardian. Here are the four most recent examples, showing the government with their emperor's new clothes, showing our much beloved David Cameron returning to cabinet, and other kind of like references to modern culture. Where do you get your ideas from? I mean, you know, obviously every week, there is, you know, some kind of disaster or some kind of political scandal. Are there off weeks and on weeks where you struggle to find a topic?
7: No, depending on what the day is. People say, where do you get your ideas from? Well, I get my ideas from the news. Mm. And that's what you do. I mean, throughout my career, people have said, why don't you do a cartoon about this? Well, I don't do a cartoon about this because it's not in the news. Mm. And that has to be what defines it, because in a newspaper, I mean, if I was doing something else with somebody else, it would be different criteria applying. But, I mean, this morning, for instance, I had to make a call about, after listening to the headlines, what I wanted to do, and I think we can get away with these swear words because they're not that bad. If you get fined, I'll chip in. I wanted to have Nigel Farage trussed up on a platter surrounded by a group of kangaroos wearing napkins around their necks, and at the top of the table would be one sharpening a knife, saying to the rest of them, arsehole or bollocks, you know. sorry to start that so early.
6: No, it's fine.
7: I knew that wasn't going to get in, so I might do it for somebody else, but the top of the story was they're about to release some hostages. I thought, well, okay, I've got a good idea for that, but it's probably not going to happen in time. And I don't know if it's happened since I left the house at 4:30. But it's the kind of thing you've got to watch out for the news agenda, how it unfolds, because when you listen to the news in the morning, they'll tell you about what's going to happen. Sometimes it doesn't happen. Mm. So instead, went for the next obvious joke, which is Valance in the COVID inquiry, with his diary being carried through into the COVID inquiry in a kind of has-chem container. And sometimes, you know, you have the best idea of your life, of your career. and the news story changes. And you know, recently I've been helping mentor some cartoonists who haven't previously appeared in national newspapers, and I always say to them, look, you've got to listen to the news in the morning. You can see if a news story is developing the previous day, but if you produce something in your head the night before and the news agenda changes, they're not going to accept it, because it has to move with the news. And there are some great ideas. I mean, I remember still resenting the fact that another story came along, and two occasions. One was when Lord Denning died. Remember Lord Denning, who denied, who said that they should have hanged the Guildford Four and the Birmingham Six.
6: Oh, wow.
7: Because, and to allow their appeal against conviction would be to call into doubt the whole of British justice. And he died, and it's just going to be his funeral cortege of him sort of coming out of the coffin saying, I demand a second opinion. And the lead mourner saying, to admit to this appeal would be to call the whole of British undertaking into question. And then a bigger news story came along, so that cartoon exists solely in my head.
6: Aww. You should always have a B-roll, maybe, when you do the collection.
7: Well, there are several in my head. The other one, which I think is... I still regret not doing, which was when Corbyn got elected. He happened to be elected on the 12th of September 2015. And what I wanted to have the twin towers of Tony Blair and Gordon Brown standing there, sort of hollowed out, dilapidated, completely falling down, falling to pieces, with Corbyn floating towards them dressed as Mary Poppins. And it was going to be called 9-12. And I pitched it to The Guardian, knowing that they would say no. And they duly said no. And back then, I'd always have the fallback that if I had an idea that I really liked, I'd then give it to the Morning Star, who, being communists, don't pay you.
6: And, but are happier with edgier stuff.
7: Well, and they said, yeah, that's fine. But they had a new editor who said, oh, I don't think we can do that, because I don't think Jeremy's people would like us implying that he's somehow connected with terrorism. And I said, well, you know, perhaps he shouldn't have invited Hezbollah around for tea in the House of Commons. But anyway, so it's still undrawn and exists only in my head.
6: Maybe like when on TV they have a quiz of the year that looks back on the past 12 months, you could do like a special unrealised cartoons that I didn't have space for. Remember this?
7: Yeah, well, the trouble is, it's trying to remember them at all. Yeah, I mean, some people say, that cartoon you did 3 weeks ago, and I had no idea what it was, because there are just so many of them.
6: Yeah. And obviously, you know, with politicians, a lot of them, even with the kind of like the greyest ones, they do have easily caricaturable faces. And so you kind of have a repertoire, a bit like kind of the puppets in Spitting Image, where, you know, we kind of recognise your Cameron, we recognise your Sunak and so on. Are there any politicians that you found impossible to caricature because they're just so bland?
7: Well, I couldn't name more than four cabinet ministers at the moment.
6: Well, there is that.
7: I very much doubt whether anybody else in this room could. Steve possibly could, but there are some people. I mean, I think it took me 4 years to get Ed Miliband right, to my satisfaction, because his nose is different full face and in profile, which is quite weird. And there was a terrible moment when May became Prime Minister, where she'd been a bit player in the repertory company of this cavalcade of people. This no swearing thing is really restricting.
6: You'll have to be more creative. Human effluent.
7: So I hadn't drawn her very often. Suddenly she'd become Prime Minister and I kept on drawing her over and over again. And you know, caricature is a weird thing. I always stick to this wonderful story about how David Lowe drew Albert Einstein from the life of the New Statesman of the 1920s, and Einstein said, but this doesn't look anything like me, and Lowe said, it looks more like you than you do. But a great caricature is like a parable. It exaggerates things to get to an inner truth about the person. And it's a weird kind of, first of all, it's actually sympathetic magic, but secondly, it's a kind of lycanthropy. You shift them, you shape-shift them slightly to take control of them, to set them up in the puppet show of your devising. And you know when you've got them, and you know when it's not right. You know when you have your hand up their soul, and you then have stolen their soul, and you can set them up in this ludicrous narrative of your own devising. And Theresa May, I kept on drawing her over and over again. It's when I was illustrating Kevin Maguire's column in The Mirror, and I thought, oh God, I cannot draw the British Prime Minister. my career is over. And then I just dropped her eye fractionally down her face, and suddenly it was her. And I don't know how that works. I don't know how that happens. But, you know, there's always fresh meat. So Rishi Sunak came along, tried him a few times, and then suddenly I got him. That was the template. And the most interesting one was Nick Clegg. I mean, in 2010, I suddenly found myself having to draw Nick Clegg, and it didn't look anything like him because I had no cause prior to that to draw Nick Clegg because he was of absolutely no importance or interest whatsoever. And then I watched the first TV debate. And, you know, when we had Clegg, do you remember Clegg Mania? Clegg Mania? I mean, that's going to be a trivial pursuit question in generations to come. And I suddenly realised he sort of moved his head like that, and he was a bit like a cross between Private Pike in Dad's Army and Pinocchio. So I did him as Pinocchio, the little wooden boy who wants to be a real politician. And everybody got the gag straight away, so I spent 5 years dismantling him and putting him back together and things like that. But, you know, should somebody I've never heard of become Prime Minister tomorrow because there's a terrible bus accident in Westminster, obviously I'll have to learn how to draw them.
6: Indeed. And in terms of the visual language of cartoons, so that you kind of like mix it up with other kind of visual metaphors, for example, with this one that we have on the bottom right of the screen with Elon Musk and Sunak, you're using the kind of iconography of these prove that you're not an AI, click on these kind of like tile things.
7: Yeah.
6: Do you have a repertoire of visual kind of like gags like that that you're waiting for the right moment to work it into a cartoon?
7: Yeah, given with the greatest respect to Ofcom, that was not originally the caption I wanted. All of you out there in radio land, it says, select all squares with fantasist super rich nerds. I wanted to have one word there instead, but choose it. Delve into the depths of your imaginations and choose which word I was going to use. But I just heard somebody say, you know, fear our new robot overlords who we will stop by just by holding up a grid of 8 squares saying, can you see the traffic lights in this? And they'll disappear. But it's a great gag. And I mean, the thing is, I think all political cartoons like this always involve a kind of synthesis by clashing different things. So you clash different news stories, or you clash, you know, different formats or different realms of human endeavor.

0: as a picture made out of glitter, cinnamon and glue to render.
1: No, no, what it is, it's a coup de théâtre, just to get them on my side. And, you know, I'm 64 years old, I attract a certain demographic. Nice to see you all here this evening. And so I come onto the music that they had for the gallery in Vision On.
0: Good Lord.
1: And with an easel with a piece of paper on it, I take out some KY jelly. And I use the KY jelly to do some stuff on the page, which people can't see because it's transparent. And then you just shake glitter over it, and suddenly there is Rishi Sunak.
0: Nice.
1: On the page. And he slowly melts during the course of the show. So he sort of drips down. And it's just a nice way to start the show. There is a longer, much messier version where I depict all the British Prime Ministers I've drawn in anger. I mean, I've been paid to do, so that's 40 years worth. In different foodstuffs, which I started off just as a gag doing Johnson in salad cream, American mustard and tomato ketchup with Dairy Lee triangle. Well, no, one Dairy Lee triangle and one Laughing Cow triangle to reflect his inability to decide where he was on the referendum as his eyes. And that likewise drips down. Gordon Brown made out of Tunnock's tea cakes is quite a thing to see. But that show does last about 2.5 hours and it is incredibly messy.
0: Wow. How much live drawing do you do? Or live food art?
1: I do all of them. I mean, wow, do all okay. of them. Liz Truss's hair is produced with sandwich spread.
0: Wow. And telling anecdotes in between?
1: Yeah, totally.
0: Nice. I mean, talking about using kind of the language of kind of like what's going on in culture visually, here you have, for anyone who hasn't watched it, the display screens of the 21st century's version of Blind Date, Naked Attraction.
1: Yeah, well, I mean, the thing was, this was originally commissioned in its full glory without the tagline covering their modesty or immodesty. I was approached by Channel 4 to produce something for their 40th anniversary. Mm. And originally they approached me and Cold War Steve and Billy Childish and various other people to produce artwork which would then be on an advertising hoarding and sort of pushing it as far as you possibly could, and then they'd vox pop people to see whether they thought it was offensive or not. So I said, well, I think you really ought to unite what defined Channel 4 when it was launched 40 years ago, which is a sort of political radicalism, and the fact that you now have Naked Attraction as your lead attraction on this complete sellout of a TV station. And they sort of said, yes, that's a great idea, and then they chickened out. And so it was never used. And instead they had Jimmy Carr burning a painting live on TV. Dead radical. And so I took it back into my own possession, and I actually sold the original of this to some people who have it hanging in their house. I mean, they cut outside their bedrooms every morning.
0: Good Lord.
1: You can't see here, but Margaret Thatcher, her pudenda is a gin trap, which is quite disturbing. And there are other disturbing things in there, which, you know, covered up. But every morning they'll come out of their bedroom and they'll see that, which, you know,
0: makes them feel better about themselves.
1: Yeah, makes them feel better. Actually, it does.
0: I mean, you know, offence is obviously, you know, something that you have to deal with, particularly when you're pushing the envelope as a cartoonist. In 2009, you wrote this book, Giving Offence, about the history, yeah, I guess, of offence and cartooning. I guess it's something that also kind of fascinates you in terms of looking at historical cartoons and what was suitable, what was suitable in different eras.
1: Was it Index on Censorship?
0: Yeah.
1: I can't remember. Yeah, it was Index on Censorship. The show, Giving the Gift of Offence, I mean, it's not my job to just give offence. I remember when I was a student, I got a very, very bad degree from Cambridge University, where I was meant to be reading English literature, and I read hardly anything, but I did a lot of cartoons. And one cartoon I did for a two-bit student paper I worked for was somebody throwing a breeze block into a pram, saying, it's for the rag. Because there's this idea that, you know, like Jimmy Carr, who will tell jokes about gypsies and think, you know, I'm so daring, you know, we've got to make tough decisions. Should we take on international capitalism or beat up a crippled child? You know, it's, Starmer is having that debate in his head right now. And it's not my job just to give incontinent, random offence to everybody, because that's very easy. I could be horrible about you, Alex, right now, and I'm not going to.
0: Thanks.
1: Because, I mean, it's giving offence like that is the job of surrealist stand-up comedians are assholes.

0: basically. My job is always, as a satirist, is to punch up and not kick down. Mm. And so this is about giving targeted offence. As I say in the show, I take offence from the people who run and are despoiling the world. Mm. I then wrap it up lovingly in beautiful crepe paper, put a silk ribbon around it, put it on the doorstep of the Daily Mail or the Conservative Party or whoever, set fire to it, run around the corner, and then watch them open the door and stamp on it and discover the dog inside. And that's... Yeah, okay. You know, that's the purpose of a satirist. It's to do it to the power, not just to randomly insult people.
1: Mm. Yeah, definitely. You've also, as well as making kind of political satire, also been working with authors who are doing kind of powerful work looking at injustice. What's it like kind of working on a book like The Last Colony, where it is kind of like a factual book that looks at British injustice, but also bringing your kind of brand of humour into it as a kind of illustrator?
0: The Last Colony is an interesting book because its genesis, which Philippe Sands, who is a very eminent and great man in many ways, tried to rewrite because he's a very eminent and great man. He was the chair of English Pen, and every year for the last, I think, 14 years, I have produced the prize which the winners of the Pen Pinter Prize win, which is of them joining Harold Pinter's cricket team. So they're going into bat. And Salman Rushdie tried to leave his behind, interestingly enough, because I'd drawn him as a little fat man with hooded eyes and he didn't like it. Anyway, one year we were having dinner afterwards and Philippe was moaning about the fact that he was due to deliver a lecture about the history of the International Court of Justice in The Hague, which was set up at the same time as the League of Nations, so it was coming up for its 100th birthday. And he said, God, it's so boring. Do you know any good comic book artists who could do a comic book version about the history of the International Court of Justice? And I said, well, yeah, me, actually. I mean, I can't think of anybody else who'd want to do it. And then I suddenly thought, I'm going to have to do all this work, and I'm going to have practically no money for it at all. And he then spoke to his publishers, and of course, his publishers think solely about words, and they think solely about big-selling authors like Philippe Sands, and so they completely nixed the idea of having a comic book, which I was very, very grateful. So we ended up instead doing these plates, as it were, sort of double-page spreads about the history of the court, and it was a joy to do, and it was marrying, which as any political cartoon should be able to do, you should be able to have sort of hard-hitting political satire, but you should be able to do that alongside having the power through images to evoke notions of poignancy, notions of injustice, and the rest of it. And, I mean, we have Steve Bell sitting over here, one of whose greatest cartoons was after the Dunblane massacre, when it was just a school photograph which had been torn in half, which was incredibly powerful and effective, because humour is just part of the armoury of a political cartoonist.
1: Mm. And alongside work like that, something I didn't realise until I looked up your recent work was that you also are a poet on the side, and this is your latest collection. What is it like writing satirical poems without... I mean, a few of them do have illustrations, but mainly without illustrations?
0: Well, Ralph Steadman once said to me that a political cartoon was like a sort of one-man band on a street corner busking, which is why he hasn't done a political cartoon for decades. You know, he has other things, better things to do. And, you know, I've got lots to say. And for years, actually, I was working on the books pages of The Independent on Sunday. 23 years I worked on the books pages of The Independent on Sunday. You get less than that for murdering a policeman with the chewed and blackened femurs of his children and showing no remorse. But part of that was, I mean, I started off by doing a strip cartoon about a dog called Pete who was trying to write a novel. That and then got killed off by a new editor, so I then did a thing called Pantheon, which in one frame summed up entire novels or entire oeuvres or entire genres. And then we got bored of that after about 5 years. And then I started doing cautionary verse about the literary world. And then I got bored with that. And then I started the Limerickiad, which was telling the whole of world literature from Gilgamesh onwards in limerick form. And I got halfway through Ibsen when the editor noticed that I was the last freelancer working for the paper and sacked me, as happens. And I've been using verse satirically for a long time, but also I've got various things to say which cannot be expressed through the medium of political cartoons. They can be expressed in other ways, you know. But also the whole thing about a cartoon is that, well, a political cartoon specifically, but any a gag cartoon, they are almost unique because they're a marriage of text and image. You can have wordless cartoons, but most of them usually use language as well as visual language to counterpoint and often to undermine each other. And it's really an incredibly sophisticated medium in that way. Also, I just I like the discipline of trying to do some iambic pentameter that works. I like to do a bit of rhyme schemes. And also, during lockdown, a friend of mine is a poet called Luke Wright, who I gig with quite regularly. And he was doing a nightly half-hour show on Twitter where he was doing a little recital every night. He's a professional performance poet, and he obviously had no work at the time, so he was just trying to keep things. And by the middle of May, he was looking very jaded. And I said, you know, you need to get your poetry muscles back in gear. Let's write a poem each day. And, you know, it doesn't matter if it's rubbish. You just keep your muscle memory going. And of course, being a professional poet, he wrote three, and I wrote about 190, because I wrote one every day for the next 6.5 months. And I just enjoy doing it. It's a way of exercising your mind in a different way. And this is published, I mean, my poetry publisher, Smokestack Books, run by Andy Croft, the northeast of England's premier Marxist poetry house.
1: Absolutely.
0: And he's closing the whole thing down next year because he's done it for long enough. But I'm, for his last list, I'm updating Pope's The Dunciad, which I was writing on the train on the way here, actually, which is quite fun. It's going to be very foul-mouthed, so I can't tell you the name it's going to be because Ofcom will fine you £1,000.
1: Nice. For more info about Martin Rosen's work, please go to martinrosen.com. You can find his book, The Love Songs of Late Capitalism, by going to inpressbooks.co.uk. That's inpressbooks.co.uk. And Martin will be performing some of his poetry at the Poetry Shack in London. Please go to www.candidartslondon.com for more info about that. And he'll be taking part in Broccoli Open Studios in South London on the 4th and 5th of July. More info about this at broccoliopenstudios.co.uk. That's Broccoly openstudios.co.uk /BOS-2026. As mentioned earlier, my Q&A with Martin was recorded at the Walrus in Brighton at the regular monthly meeting of Cartoon County, where a cartoonist comes and talks about their work in front of an audience of their peers and fans. The next Cartoon County is taking place on the 22nd of June, when my guest will be Kate Evans, talking about her graphic biography of Jane Austen. So please go to www.cartooncounty.com for more info about this and all future events. Between now and then, there are various comic book events taking place in London and across the home counties. The Quentin Blake Centre of Illustration opens this week at 1 Middleton Passage in Clerkenwell, with exhibitions of Quentin Blake's work in theatre, the work of Murugai in sculpture, animation and poster design, and an exhibition about the history of gay, lesbian and trans comics curated by Paul Gravette. And I'll be talking to Gravette and Murugai in next month's episode of Panel Borders. At GOSH, they have various signings throughout the month at 1 Berwick Street, including Gemma Corral signing Anxiety Land on Thursday the 4th of June from 6 to 7pm, a Bleed Ink launch party with Crom on the 11th of June from 7pm, and a signing with Mark Mosedale and Cy Smith of their title gigs on Saturday the 20th from 1 to 2pm. More info about all these events at goshlondon.com. At Forbidden Planet Megastore on Shaftesbury Avenue in London, there's a signing with Danny Earls of the new comic Superman Father of Tomorrow, and that's on Saturday the 6th from 1 to 2pm. And then on Wednesday the 10th of June, Will Sliney will be signing the latest He-Man Masters of the Universe comic, The Wings of Fate, on Wednesday the 10th from 5:30 to 6:30. There will also be a surprise guest at this signing. Who knows if it might be Idris Elba or the giant green tiger? Time will tell. For more info about all Forbidden Planet events, please go to forbiddenplanet.com/events. At the Lewisham Art House on Lewisham Way in New Cross, there's an exhibition called Healing Panels, Co-Create Comics as a Self-Care Approach, and that runs from the 12th to the 22nd of June, with a workshop led by art therapist Kavisha Dara and various comic book artists curated by Catherine Lee. And you can find more info about Lewisham Art House, 140 Lewisham Way, S14 6PD, by going to lewishamarthouse.org.uk. Panel Borders was recorded, edited and introduced by Alex Fitch, and is a Panel Borders production. 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Until then, as ever,
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I'm DJ Rithu, mixing the international sounds and blends. And we're opening with Enrique Lynch, with a little help from Beethoven, on his La Quinta Sinfonia. After this, we'll hear from Benin's Angélique Kidjo. And then Gambian Kora master Suntu Suso. All the greats opening today's A World in London.

Angelique Kidjo, always bringing sunshine to my soul. Yeah, yeah, yeah. With her magnificent voice. She's lined up for the Royal Albert Hall in March 2027. Alongside Youssou N'Dour. What a pairing.

And long before next year, you can catch this guy. Suntu Suso. Performing at Tangled Roots Festival, June the 5th to the 7th at Radford.

Yes, indeed, a great lineup for the Tangled Roots Festival this coming weekend, including Suntu Soso, Lemon and Paste, Jyotsna Shrikant, and many more. So I've got a mix of legends and emerging stars now on A World in London. Next up, I have Erto Moreira and Ricardo Bacilar. Brazilian percussionist Erto Moreira celebrates his 85th birthday, as you do, with a great new album called Marikonos. And let's take in this track from that brand new album by Erto.

featuring Rashmeet Kaur on vocals. So good to have this USA Indian production duo's fresh single, Chor, on the show. And before this, we heard from Cypriot newcomer Antigone, who contributed her Jala song to this year's Eurovision.

So a complete change of style here on A World in London Global Groove Show now. As we hear from Marianne Doro of Brazil. Real Life is the title of this track. And later we'll hear from gifted Persian singer-songwriter Ilana Sasson, who's been collaborating with oud master Ara Dinkjian. Always, you can find my full playlist anytime at DJ Rithu or the A World in London pages on Facebook and Instagram.

Lana Sasson's beautiful track In Between, reimagined with Ara Dingtjian on Oud Live. You're listening to A World in London global music show with very little chat. And I'm DJ Rithu. Let's hear this massive club tune, Bayana. By Baba Rike. And this will be followed by a tribute song for Colombian legend Toto La Momposina, recorded by Jorge Aguilar. Find my full playlist anytime at DJ Rithu or the A World in London pages at Instagram and Facebook. Yeah.

You're tuned to a World in London Global Grooves show, and I'm DJ Rithu. Now playing is a beautiful, sublime slice of Cairo jazz called Sidda by Italian producer Ike, just out on the Wawa 45s label. After this, we'll hear from the actual Queen of Cumbia herself, Toto la Momposina, who sadly passed away very recently. Prende la Vela by Toto is the track I've chosen. And that'll be followed by music from a fellow elder statesperson of the global music scene, Ibo musician Azuka Moweta, who's just released his new album called Kene Chukwu on Palenque Records. As ever, find my full playlist at DJ Rithu or the A World in London pages on Facebook and Instagram.

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0: Absolutely brilliant tracks on his new album, Kene Chukwu.
1: Oh yeah.
0: And this one we've been listening to is Uabu Onye Zusia. So we're going to stay in Nigeria for a little while, but go to the sounds of contemporary Afrobeat star Yemi Alade.

Getting right back into the club mood now. Just before we drop down into our closing ballads off the program. So following Yemi, Mi Lover,

this huge Punjabi club tune, Toba Toba, by Karan Ojla, gets the refix treatment by DJ Sanjay Sanjay.

We have some absolutely brilliant Irish artists who are going to be providing our closing notes of this world in London. Talented multi-instrumentalists, composers and vocalists, Lou McMahon and Padder Connolly. Both bearing brand new musical gifts for us. And it'll be Padder Connolly's song, The Feeling Is Over, which will be on my decks first of all. Then after that, Lou McMahon's Dead Sound will mean that this week's A World in London really is over. Until we next speak. So until then, take good care and be very well. I thank you for listening today. Namaste from me, DJ Rithia.

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0: Nice start to the show. It's the 3rd of June and we're back with a new live episode of the soon-to-be award-winning show, Nevertheless, She Persisted.
1: Oh, yes.
0: Manifesting. I'm Lisa Moyle. I'm joined by my adorable co-host, Blanche Cameron. And we've got a non-slacking Rose Ives back
2: well,
0: with us this
2: I don't
0: week.
2: Know what you mean.
1: Where have you been?
0: Welcome back, Rose Ives. We're very
2: been.
0: Excited to have the full team here. We have an amazing guest with us this evening. We'll be talking about dying, death,
1: woo-hoo!
0: Grief, women. How excited are we?
2: Booyah!
0: What an intro.
1: We're dead in the water before we begin.
0: Before we meet her, you can find us on Blue Sky at Nevertheless She and on Instagram at Nevertheless She Persisted.resfm. Get in touch, share your thoughts, share your emotions, share your views. If you want to listen back on Resonance, and people do, tune in at 5 a.m. on a Friday. And if you're not up at that time, Rose Ives, you can simply listen to us on demand. Even better, you can listen to the full back catalog, which is over a year's worth of shows now.
1: Extensive.
2: It's a year and a half. Are we at a year and a half? No.
0: We are almost at a year and a half. She's absolutely right. There's a lot you can listen to. In fact, someone said to me recently, I can't wait to listen to the full back catalog.
2: Wow, what a loser.
1: What? Well, why are they waiting?
2: No, she got problems. And I'm not
1: available
2: already.
1: Now.
0: She doesn't. She's tuned into women's issues as we are. And because of that, we have the lovely Dr. Alexandra Muscola. Have I pronounced that correctly?
2: Muscolo.
0: Muscolo.
2: Muscola. Hey. Alexandra Muscola.
0: We
2: from Poughkeepsie.
0: Do you know, I always used to get the train to Poughkeepsie.
2: Yeah,
0: it's
2: I
0: a
2: knew
0: long
2: that.
0: Freaking ride.
2: Yeah. Muscola from Poughkeepsie.
0: How do you know about Poughkeepsie?
2: I don't know. I used to...
0: Actually, I used to work in a summer camp for special needs kids, and there was a woman there who always used to say, my name is Rose, and I'm from Poughkeepsie. I love you.
2: Oh. Whoa.
0: Yeah. How
2: I'm
0: weird
2: channeling
0: is that?
2: On her.
0: Right. Dr. Muscola, if I may.
3: Muscola.
0: She's an interdisciplinary researcher, an analog photographer based in Edinburgh, works between the fields of contemporary art, anthropology, and photography. Much of her work has centered on experiences related to death, dying, and bereavement. Tell us about your passion.
4: yes, my passion of grief. So much of my research has focused on kind of creating spaces for discussions around people's experiences of death, dying, and bereavement, as it's quite a topic.
0: It's a pretty busy topic.
4: Yeah, it is busy. So... My recent research, my PhD research, which is finally done.
0: Congratulations.
4: Thank you. My dentist changed my title the other day to doctor, which
0: Ooh.
4: Was hilarious, but also embarrassing.
0: How did your dentist know that about you?
4: I told him that I finished my PhD, and then he made a big fuss about changing it, which was extremely sweet.
0: Oh, very sweet. And was that like while he had a drill in your mouth?
4: Yeah,
0: and
4: basically.
0: You were,
4: I was like, change it, update it, and then it was
0: well, it's
4: very
0: an
4: cute.
0: Amazing achievement. So congratulations.
4: Thank you. It feels weird.
0: So tell us about your passion for death. Like, what brought you into that as a topic for your research?
4: I'd always been sort of interested in death. Which
0: just
4: is,
0: generally,
4: you know, yeah, just a bit of a weird statement, I guess. But yeah, then had a few bereavements and kind of wanted to know more about it. So I did a master's in forensic anthropology. So I studied bones, skeletons for a year, and the people that I studied with, we just sort of. We had to interact with skeletons and basically kind of come up with assessments of how they lived and died. And sort of it was a really interesting thing because we were just basically holding these bones. And so after that year, it then went, like, going back to sort of, because with forensic anthropology, you can't actually do anything with after. There's very few forensic anthropologists.
0: Do you mean it's a career path?
4: Yeah, there's like one in the whole of Europe.
0: So not like the TV show Bones. No.
2: Oh, just about to say, that came out, I reckon everyone went for forensic anthropology. Yeah. I even considered it.
0: Did that inspire you? Were you inspired?
4: Yeah, definitely. Yeah. I love a crime drama. Mm. Yeah. And a mystery.
2: David Boreanaz.
4: Oh, yeah.
0: That's his name, Angel.
4: Exactly.
2: Angel.
4: But yeah, exactly. But there is only one forensic anthropologist who works on cases in the whole of Europe.
2: I love her. It's a girl. Who is it? What's her name? Dr. Temperance Brennan.
4: Yeah, basically.
2: Of the Jeffersonian.
0: Oh my God, she covers the US and Europe.
2: No, who is it though?
4: I'm not actually sure of her name.
0: There's really only one.
4: Yeah, she's based in Portugal. And so there were like 20 people on my cohort. And this was our first sort of introduction. It was in our first, not even lecture, just meeting. And they were like, you're not going to get a job from this.
0: Right. That's a good inspiration.
2: After they'd taken the money.
4: Yeah, after they'd taken the money.
0: Good shame.
4: But it was fascinating nonetheless. And like,
0: You worked with bones. Were you like, oh my God, there's like scraping on this bone. Like you did all that kind of stuff.
4: Yeah, exactly. And it was really weird because you can't actually say anything for definite. So it's one of those sciences that is also extremely vague.
3: Make it all
4: up,
3: you
4: mean. But in the best way, you can't actually ever be sure, because of so much human variation, whether someone is definitely a male or a female, or definitely this age. It's much easier with sort of like children bones, because of the way sort of we grow, that you can kind of time that a bit better. But generally, the statements that you make are, they are possibly a female between the ages of 25 and 40. So it was sort of like, I really missed after that year this sort of like personal stories and this context. So
0: when you had the bones, you were actually became more interested in what happened before they were just bones.
4: Yeah, but also after, sort of the impact that had on other people, the stories that could still be told that weren't just sort of, this person may have lived like this. It was like, this person was like this, and something more definite. And so, yeah, that kind of eventually took me to my PhD research, which was looking at the way that food is used to connect with and commemorate the dead, because talking to people or creating space for people to recount their own narratives about how someone, what food someone liked, or what, like how they sort of like, I guess with food, I've always found like from my family, from my own experience, that like, people do really weird things with food. There's so many things that I can think of that, like, I didn't even know were weird.
0: So what are weird things that people do with food?
4: Yeah, that came out weird, but...
0: because that said something else
4: to
0: me.
4: Yeah, sorry.
2: I've heard a few stories.
4: No, but, like, I think as you grow up, you become sort of, like, introduced to food in a very, like, familial way from your family. And they kind of guide what kind of foods that, like, become your kind of nostalgic, safe food.
0: Right. So in a way, like, foods for celebration, foods that have deeper meaning.
4: Foods that are, like,
0: become part of the social narrative.
4: Yeah, and, like, your go-to foods when you're sick. Those are always really weird. Like, in my family, my dad is Italian, so we center our sick food on sort of, like, pasta, but we, like, growing up, would have pasta and butter if we were ill, or we would have pasta in Heinz tomato soup, and it would be very specific.
0: And that doesn't feel like something an Italian person would advocate for.
4: Exactly. But, like, it is.
0: Yeah. So the kind of culture and ritual around food, you're associating that with rituals or commemoration around death.
4: Yeah, and sort of like rather than these overarching cultural traditions, what are these personal rituals that we have that we really do associate with people that we've lost? Like, what was the weird thing? Did they have to have 3 different types of hot sauce when they were eating any meal? Or, like, did they always make, say, a lasagna in this way, like, with very strict rules? Or did we have to get fish and chips from a specific place?
0: So really enshrined as a part of a memory of someone, the things they love, the things they did, the rituals.
3: So it seems like you found more answers about, like, how about people's lives from these rituals than you did from looking at people's bones. Like, you've got more understanding of the actual person and what actually makes us what we are and what people remember and what lives on in those rituals, rather than, like, the information you can gather scientifically from bones.
4: Yeah, definitely. I think, like, we all have such personal relationships, and when we lose someone, those relationships don't just disappear, but also society generally kind of wants us to grieve quickly and not talk about it because it's, you know, a bit of a downer. So
0: let's talk about that a little bit more, because obviously you focused on death, dying, grieving, that whole process around that. Obviously you had your study of bones, but what else was there? Were there personal experiences that drew you to that, that made that an area for you that was so interesting to explore?
4: I think it was not even interesting to explore, but necessary. I think when you lose people, the timeline of grief is restrictive, and not just sort of restricted in a kind of societal extent, but we kind of put our own restrictions on our grieving, because we don't want to continuously bring up things that may be hurtful to others who are also grieving. Especially within familial or family dynamics. And so, yeah, I guess also it kind of stemmed, like, that research about kind of food and death came from this project that I did before during my other master's, where I was kind of trying to figure out what I was doing and bringing all these strands of interest together, where I interviewed loads of women who worked in and around the death profession in Scotland, and were sort of like going about kind of radicalizing the way that we die, grieve. And
0: so talk to us a little bit about that. So when you say radicalizing those processes, because death for a lot of us is something that we don't like to talk about, obviously when confronted with it, it's a different scenario, whether it's a loved one or someone that's close to us. But what do you mean by radicalizing those processes? Is it making them more overt, talking about them, making it, I don't know, something that's comfortable for people to address as part of life and part of living?
4: Yeah, so previously we would have had the dying at home, and we would have supported them to die at home.
3: Do you know when that changed, Alex?
0: Do you mean traditionally?
4: Yeah, traditionally. Well, not even, like,
0: so we didn't medicalize death. We brought people home, looked after them, and then we just
4: Well, we didn't medicalize it because we didn't have those infrastructures in place. So this all sort of changed after the Second World War, when we couldn't repatriate bodies, and we had to kind of move it away from the body being such a significant thing. And then also at the same time, we have this medical advancement happening. So people were, you know, when they got ill, put into hospitals, and everything was done to stop them from dying. Death was considered a medical failure rather than a normal part of everyday life.
3: Right.
0: That's interesting. That kind of parallels the development, perhaps oddly, in giving birth, where it moved from something that was managed within a community through relatives to something that was, probably for good reason in many circumstances, put into a medical establishment, the medicalization of birth.
4: Yeah.
0: So it kind of parallels what you're describing about death.
4: Definitely. And then in sort of the last kind of like 20, 30 years, we've had this sort of shift back to sort of like people wanting to actually die at home and be, but we don't have this knowledge of how to support them in these spaces. So the women that I'd interviewed sort of focused on various different aspects, so demedicalization, discussion, facilitation, and sort of like humanizing these experiences and being able to kind of like change the way that we thought about death and that it was okay to have at home, because we'd kind of grown this association that dying is dirty and disgusting, but actually we've kind of taken away a lot of the humanity around that process. So when someone is dying, it's less like they are a person and more like a sort of like we need to put them somewhere.
0: I like that what you said earlier about death being viewed as a medical failure, because obviously rationally we know that life can't continue forever. And that suggests that we're kind of disassociating ourselves from death, medicalizing it. Life ends. So instead of accepting it, we just think of it as a failure of medicine.
4: Massively. And we have these parallels within the food we eat. So the fact that like you buy meat from a supermarket and it is pre-cut up, pre-packaged, wrapped in plastic, doesn't look anything like the animal. It doesn't, it leaves you to sort of not associate that this is a natural process. And same with, oh, I had something, but I've forgotten it.
0: That's okay. Sorry. It happens to me all the time.
4: Yeah. So yeah, sort of like the food we eat, but also it will come back.
0: No, I think that's interesting because we are very removed from all of the things that happen around us. We go to the store, we see the beef, we don't see the cow, we don't see the process. In a way, I can see what you're saying reflected in death is something, if death happens elsewhere, it's not something we have to confront as part of our natural experience, being part of a family, being part of a community, living life.
4: Mm-hmm. Well, yeah, it removes that sort of like need to face your own sense of mortality or your own mortality. And that's what I was going to say. I was going to say how sort of like, yes, it's a medical failure, but there's also always been research about kind of extending life. And someone recently mentioned to me about this octopus that's like the immortal octopus and how that's now being kind of investigated to see whether that the genes that it produces or something to do with the kind of makeup, how that can be harnessed to sort of like
0: extend.
4: But it's a very like weirdly male thing as well.
0: So we're definitely going to get onto that because I think that's an interesting concept of death, that it has to continually be delayed in some way.
3: Yeah, the continuous fight for life.
4: Immortality.
3: Yeah, they can just fight for immortality. Yeah, is
0: and whereas trend, what you're saying is, at some point we need to think about how we approach death as an inevitable part of living.
4: Yeah, an inevitable part of human life, and just part and parcel of like our existence. And there's so many writers that have written about how kind of like, in order to appreciate life fully, you must accept that death is part of that, and sort of like having this balance between the two, in order to kind of like fully live, you have to fully accept this immortal state.
0: That you're going to die.
3: So when you talk about the demedicalization of death, what came to my mind was how like, I imagine people wanting to be maybe more involved in the care of someone who's dying, someone who's like a non-medically trained professional, like being involved in that process. Is that what part of what you mean by the demedicalization of death?
4: Yeah, definitely. So in the research that I did about the sort of women working in and around the sort of death profession, a lot of the people that I interviewed were either care workers had set up their own sort of charities. So there's Pushing Up the Daisies, which does incredible work. And that specifically teaches people how to support their loved ones dying at home.
3: Right.
4: So it gives them the knowledge of support and how to go about that kind of like in a very practical, care focused way.
3: Right.
4: Then you have other people. And again, it's not just women. It's just there has been a trend of mainly women being drawn to these roles. So you have,
0: although do you think, stepping back a bit, talking about women's role in death, much like women's role in birth. In communities, women were often handed the responsibility of not just looking after people who were dying, but dealing with all the rituals that happen after death.
2: Yeah.
4: Yeah, women were generally caregivers and in a caring role, and therefore death and dying were sort of relegated to them. And so it does feel quite like a natural kind of thing that so many women are kind of going back to that way of doing it.
3: Also, we see a lot of men off, don't we, really?
0: We do, because we tend to live longer.
3: Yeah, I'm going to see our husbands off, hopefully.
0: But thinking about that role sounded a little bit excited there.
3: Well, I'm here
0: thinking
3: for it.
0: About that role that women play, not just in the care and the rituals that follow death, there is this, I guess it's a stereotype, that women are just better at dealing with grief.
4: Yeah, I mean, I know that a lot of women who I interviewed during that project were sort of frustrated with the way we never really get like to become experts of like navigating funerals or navigating death or you know, supporting the dying, because it's not something that most of us will be around every day.
2: Yeah.
4: And so a lot of the women that did sort of that I interviewed that kind of got into this sort of different way of doing death was out of frustration, was out of seeing things done not well, not being happy with the way that that person maybe died or the way that person was commemorated in the funeral, or and just being like getting to like actually change the way that that was being done.
0: And do you think that in a sense, that's knowledge that we've lost because we tend to hand off those responsibilities to someone else when the end is near?
4: Yeah, definitely. So that's what Pushing Up the Daisies specifically does. It's about kind of providing us with this information that was previously very much a part of the community and re-empowering us to be able to support the dying in those ways. But basically a lot of the people that I interviewed were about kind of re-empowering others to go about death, dying, and in a sense bereavement, but less so, their own way. So being able to kind of not take control in a situation which is completely uncontrollable, but be able to support the people around them in a way that they felt was good. Sorry.
0: Helpful, supportive. Yeah. I mean, again, that kind of reflects...
3: A good death.
0: A good death.
4: Basically.
0: What does a good death look like?
4: I mean, that's completely individual.
3: Yeah.
4: The reason that I mentioned the sort of people dying at home is that, I think this statistic might be sort of out of date, but when I was doing the research, it was something as, 60 or 70% of people want to die at home. And only 30% of people do.
3: Yeah, I saw that.
0: What percent of people do?
4: 30.
0: 30. Mm-hmm.
4: And so this is, if people want to die at home, that is their good death. Mm-hmm. And it's about helping facilitate what they think is a good death, how they want to leave the earth or how they want to die.
3: Well, people aspire to a birth plan, don't they? They have a plan for their birth, they have a plan for their weddings and all their big important things. I guess it would make sense that you would have a plan for your death, you know, if possible, what you want. I think it's interesting, the human ability to avoid, and what we will do as humans to avoid difficult emotions. And it's almost like a sort of double-edged sword, really, that these industries, like the funeral industry, the formal sort of funeral industry, the people that carry the old coffin in the big black hearse and all that, have come in and sorted it all out for us, so we don't have to sort of think about what's happening to our loved one's body, what's going on with them. I remember when my nan died, we had I was talking about it with my mum because I thought it was, afterwards, I thought it was really funny that the woman, we got a celebrant, like a non-religious celebrant, to do her funeral and to talk for us about her. And when we turned up, she was definitely hungover. Like, she looked terrible, this bird. Like,
0: did she smell, like, boozy?
3: Oh, she was boozy. And, you know, she, the face was a bit pale and the air was slipped back. And I thought, nah, she's in a right bad way. Because I think the funeral was
0: so
3: the weekend.
0: So she's a bit like us if we showed up at work one day off colour.
3: And I
0: because
3: just,
0: for her, it's a job.
3: And I said it to my mum and she, my mum couldn't sort of remember it. It was almost like it had sort of been blocked out as a sort of defence mechanism, which is, I think, something that we do. Mm. When things are hard, we block it out. And I think it's easier for us to block it out when there's other people doing it and we don't have to face it. But I reckon, and I don't know if you agree, Alex, I think it's much better for the grieving process when you are facing it at the time, when you're seeing it, when you see people die. Like, I've got a thing when people have died in my family, and I've had a few go now, including my dad. I've seen them all dead and I've gone in and looked at them.
0: You mean open casket kind of?
3: Nah, but like when they've died, before they've gone in the coffin, I've gone and had a look and I've gone and seen what they look like dead, because you want to, I want to see their body. Mm. I mean, preferably I was with as many people in my family that have died when they've died. Obviously my dad died very suddenly, so I couldn't see him die, which I was very, very sad about, because I believe being with someone when they die who you love is incredibly important. Mm. In the same way, I'd want to see my baby be born. Yeah. I'd want to see my I want to see my dad die. But I
0: do you think because there's a comfort there for the dying to be surrounded by people they love rather than beeping machines?
3: Yeah,
0: or
3: and also
0: a nurse,
3: it's important
0: or,
3: for me. No, it's more, I mean, he would, you know, he died, he died. But it's important for me to see this person go through the last point in their life in the same way I'd want to be there for the other parts of his life that are important, because he's dying. It's important. Do you know what I mean?
0: Do you think that's part of the acceptance of death, is seeing them through their end?
3: Yeah, and to know that this is, you want to see someone at the beginning, the middle and the end, preferably, if you can. Do you know what I mean?
0: The continuous relationship.
3: I remember, and this is incredibly sad, one of my best friends, his brother died, and his brother died at like the age of 50, and his dad was still alive, so his dad saw his son die, which is obviously the worst thing that can ever happen to you. And he said, I saw him take his first breath and I saw him take his last.
0: Mm.
3: You know? And it was like the pride that he'd seen his son
0: that
3: from the beginning to the end.
0: That he'd been there for him all the way through.
3: Yeah, really powerful. And I think we can be robbed of that inadvertently. And maybe at the time we say we want it, and maybe at the time we don't want to deal with it and we don't want to face it. But I think it's really important. And the bravery of the women who are actually cutting through this narrative to try and say, look, I know it's hard, but this is good for your soul. This is good for you.
0: Yeah, yeah, yeah.
3: That's my opinion on it.
0: But also, I think traditionally, I mean, you know, less so probably in, you know, modern societies in which we live now, women played a vital role in death. They looked after people when they were dying. They dress the dying.
3: I mean, I'm sure that still happens in many places around the world.
0: Absolutely.
3: I don't know that much about the details of that. Maybe Alex knows a bit more. But do death practices vary? Do you know any sort of stuff?
4: Yeah, I mean, they do vary from culture to culture, whether it's kind of women being more involved or men. But going back to sort of what you were saying about kind of like this noticing a person has changed, that is why Kate Clark does what she does with Pushing Up the Daisies, because her sort of experience working in care as a nurse kind of made her see how impactful actually being there when someone is dying can be on the grieving process. Your body, you notice that they are no longer who they were.
3: Yeah.
4: And it, like, so that's why she sort of like does all these things with her charity to kind of support people to have the means, the knowledge to kind of facilitate people dying how they want and to be able to be there with them. She also kind of talks about how being able to kind of, if you have been in a caring role before that person has died, it is really sort of an unnatural feeling to then give them over as soon as they've died to the funeral directors.
3: Uh-huh.
4: So she advocates for sort of, not sort of, she advocates for kind of spending time with the body.
3: Yeah.
4: And sort of cleaning, washing it, and having that time as being sort of like immensely just really wonderful
3: healing. For
4: your own immensely
3: healing. It is healing
4: in
3: yeah.
4: that grieving process because yep. you
1: it a also feels event. It's a
4: yeah
1: massive,
4: and it also yeah. feels unnatural to just pass on someone that you've been caring for to complete strangers
1: suddenly just at the moment yeah. when you
4: exactly
0: I mean the whole process. I remember when my dad was sick in hospital shortly before he died. And he just wanted to get out of there. There was no other way to express it other than, well, A, he said he wanted to live, but B, he didn't want to be in hospital.
4: Yeah.
0: In order to live, he had to be in hospital. But I think, you know, what you describe around death and what you said, Rose, you know, most people now, their experience of death will be surrounded, you know, given the statistics you shared, beeping machines, people running around, not in a quiet, calm place, surrounded by people they love, but surrounded by machines and flurrying and probably feeling very alone and very, very isolated.
4: So that's sort of why, like, quite a few of the women that I interviewed as well, and they have different names, but end-of-life doulas, soul midwives, death doulas, they all help in that kind of in supporting families to care for their dead, so or the dying. So they will be at home or in hospitals and they will advocate for that person. There are so many sort of rules that aren't necessarily rules in hospitals, or that, and especially sort of this was quite difficult during COVID, but like where you aren't legally allowed to bring in blankets, but there isn't actually a legal element to that. It's just hospitals don't sort of like that to happen. You aren't allowed to bring in pets, but again, these things aren't very like legal rules. They're just maybe rules tailored to that hospital. And so end of life doulas, soul midwives have a more sort of holistic approach. They often do things sort of like massage, aromatherapy, and it's about keeping the dead comfortable, but it's about making sure that the family aren't doing this alone. And when you have sort of nurses in kind of dealing with sort of medications and other forms of care, how do you also make someone feel comfortable and also the family feel at ease? And I think a lot of the things that we have around death is about guidance. We, and this is sort of what you were saying before, Rose, about how kind of like we want someone to take care of it because it is easier. It's
0: also a knowledge thing. I mean, would we know what to do with a dead body, being, you know, very frank?
4: Of course.
0: We wouldn't know how to treat a dead body, what needs to be done.
4: Yeah.
0: We've created an entire industry around it because, A, it's a difficult thing to deal with, but the knowledge is gone, you know, in our societies. Yeah. I wouldn't know what the first thing to do would be.
4: Yeah. And there's the same with funerals as well. Often... it's not even often, but like there is this sense of like trying to do that person who has died proud and giving them everything that they could need, and the financial constraints of that leads to a lot of like funeral poverty and people wanting to sort of, well, they throw money at something that maybe is about guilt or
3: again,
4: other
3: it's
4: things.
3: A way to remove the emotional element, but also show care. And the best way to show care without emotions is money, isn't it? You know, it's
4: and
3: that's the best way.
4: Yeah, it leaves sort of like devastating impacts. And especially if someone dies and they maybe don't have an end-of-life plan.
3: Yeah.
4: This is that time where I encourage everyone to have an end-of-life plan because, you know.
0: Nice. So what does that look like then? What does an end-of-life... You mentioned everyone... not everyone, but people often have a birth plan, a career plan, you know.
3: Whatever,
0: kinds
3: people
0: of
3: got
0: plans
3: for all sorts of stuff.
4: People love to plan.
0: Yeah. So is that something that's becoming more popular?
4: Yeah,
0: I mean,
4: definitely.
0: Not just a DNR, but something that's a little bit more...
4: So obviously you
0: involved.
4: Have the will element of it. And then you have your wishes around your funeral. And then you have Oh, what are they called?
1: Living will.
4: Yeah, living will, exactly. And sort of like who you appoint to be. And this is where exactly that's the word. Yeah, I promise you, I'm that's really
3: all,
4: knowledgeable.
3: But that's all like that's all money
1: stuff.
3: She doesn't
1: care anymore. No.
4: I didn't have to think about this.
0: It's a lot of admin. Yeah. But do you not think, in a certain extent? So there's the process of dying, which someone wants to die at home. They have a DNR. They may have many things that they may not wish to happen to them in the process of dying. But then there's what comes after, which is about the people who are left behind, the process of grieving and celebration of life and all the rest of it.
4: It is very much about the people that are left behind. However, when someone dies, this sense of sort of like, are we doing them right? What would they have wanted? Often throws in this sort of like self-doubt, like elements of self-doubt, because we're like, oh, maybe I didn't know them as well as I thought I did. And this sort of kind of focus on something that then requires lots of kind of grand plans to commemorate that person, when actually if they did have kind of a vague little list of notes like this song would be nice, or you know, here's some money for the funeral, then that takes away a lot of the pressure and people can actually focus on grieving.
0: So you are an advocate of the death plan in that sense. I mean, should be discussed. And I mean, obviously, some deaths are sudden and there's no time to do that, but
4: I think you wouldn't.
0: Do you think it takes the pressure off the family or just makes it more of an open discussion?
4: I think, you know, the person has died and they aren't around. So whatever you decide to do is what you decide to do. I just think that occasionally, and this is what a lot of the women that I spoke to about, they said that it takes a lot of the pressure and the self-doubt away from thinking about what that person would want. If there's just a rough plan, and that doesn't mean that that plan has to be stuck to. If you want to play other songs, if you want to do other things, or if you, there's also this sort of like, it has to be here or it has to be there. And David Bowie actually sort of like was really great about, he kind of did a direct cremation. So
3: he done a whole album, the bloke. Banger.
4: But he also, so he didn't want a funeral. He just wanted a direct cremation, which...
0: What's a direct cremation?
4: Cremation is like no frills. It's not about the coffin. It's just sort of...
1: Dead cheap.
4: Yeah.
3: It's dirt cheap. But I did consider it for my dad because we had no dough.
1: That's right. And he wouldn't have minded. My dad.
0: Yeah. Oh, I think that's what we did for my dad. We didn't have a casket. We... Literally had him in like a shipping box.
4: Yeah.
3: Oh my god, I was out a few grand. I should have done that.
4: But it takes away the pressure of
0: decision
4: financially
0: making.
4: And decision making as well.
1: Well, I think it also relieves people from, I mean, if it's there if you want to do it that way. Because some people die with a lot of friends and some people don't. And
4: well, you get a lot of like packages as well.
1: Yeah.
4: And sort of like, yes, it's great for someone else to kind of make these decisions for you, but ultimately you're spending maybe some stuff that you wouldn't want to be spending.
1: Oh,
4: so
1: it's a massive industry, Alex. Yeah. Come on, let's face it. So there's the tombstone, the casket.
4: Exactly.
1: Are you going to get buried? If so, that's however many thousands.
3: 8 grand or whatever.
1: Or more. And where? And then do you want a woodland burial? And that's special and da-di-da. And then actually what it turns into is just a field with some, you know, spindly trees that have just been planted.
0: But woodland. Do you think that the death plan in and of itself is a good jumping off point for a family to have a broader discussion?
4: Yeah, definitely. I think it's definitely helps facilitate that discussion if you're open about your own death plan. I think it's also this idea of like people, if they live a certain way in life, that should match up how they are sort of commemorated when they die. So if they're, I mean, example off the top of my head, if they're like vegan, really really care about the environment, then a natural burial in a woolen shroud or something similar, or a cardboard coffin, is sort of this way of commemorating what they, their kind of like beliefs and values in life. And I think rather than doubting that, having a end of life plan helps take away that kind of worry, self-doubt, and the arguments that happen around someone dying.
3: Oh yeah,
0: that's true. There's a lot of that.
3: Oh,
0: do you guys have a death plan, Blanche? Do you have a death plan?
1: Oh well, yeah, I'm good. Yeah, going to be a big party. And
3: no. Are you there, or is that after you've gone?
1: I'm going to do it every year. Do you have a playlist? Oh, why not? I've got an example with my dad. So he was sort of on the way out, and then I went to sort of look after him, and then it was only, I don't know, it's like four weeks, five weeks, 6 weeks, something. And what was really fascinating was, I've loved hearing you talk about this, Alex, but was seeing him grow through the process, which is really odd, because it's not necessarily just a total decline into nothingness. And he realised what was happening, obviously. You know, he's 83 and, you know, he'd been in hospital. He'd wanted to go home. My mum had got him out. I hadn't seen them for many years because we were estranged. And then I went to look after him, and it was a very odd sort of situation. And caring for him, washing his feet, clipping his toenails, doing all that stuff. And my mum was like, how do you know how to do this? And I was like, I don't really. You know, it's just love, isn't it? Nonetheless. And then he said, look, don't worry about me. Don't tell your mum as well, because I'm fine. This is... Yeah, I'm not that hungry, and I know what's happening. Just don't worry. And he was really, really good about that.
0: It's nice he had the opportunity to tell you that.
1: It was great, yeah. And then my mum, yeah, do not pass go. Go straight to cremation. And, you know, it was like, that was obviously the cheapest thing to do, because no money. And now she's got his ashes in a little, what's left of them, because she scatters them sporadically every now and again, and she's got that, the rest of them on her bedside table, sort of thing. But it was seeing him sort of feel his way into the process of dying, yeah,
4: and being supported by you.
1: Well, he was incredibly lucky, because he wasn't in a hospital, which, as you say, is where most people go, and also that he was at home.
4: Yeah,
1: I mean, I wouldn't say he was lucky he had me, but you know. Anyway.
3: Was there any medical intervention, babe, when he died?
1: You had a. My mum was actually in denial, and she wasn't quite keen on him even having paracetamol. She was going like, come on, and we can feed you. And, you know, she was really kind of keen to that. I think that's why he said it to me. He's like, don't worry about me. I'm all right with this. This is what's
0: so he had a level of acceptance that he
1: shared
0: with
1: you. Which obviously my mum was keen to sort of keep him alive, and was hoping that he would recover and they could find a way through it.
0: Well, that is the challenge of death, is that you always hope someone will bounce back to live another day, absolutely, as it were.
1: And then when he did die, my mum

0: That's like really lovely that you had the time together with him. Wow,
1: that's
0: as
1: very
0: well.
1: That's a very brave situation to do, to go that alone, because my immediate reaction would be there should be someone qualified to be
2: qualified
1: here.
2: At all. I know.
0: But that's the thing. I think that's what so many of these women are doing. They're like reassuring you that you are qualified and that if you care and love about that person in life, then you should be you're more than capable of caring and loving about that person as they die.
2: I think it's a big challenge for
0: definitely.
2: People who haven't resolved how they feel about somebody.
0: Or how they feel about their own mortality, or how they feel about that person dying, or there's just so many different factors that complicate
3: absolutely.
0: It.
3: And I think most of us feel like we need a ref to come in for death to say, that person is officially dead.
1: Yeah,
3: you want
1: dead.
3: Someone...
2: Yeah,
3: and we often do medicalize this or outsource it to a professional. Obviously, you knew he was dead. Your mom knew he was dead.
2: Yeah.
3: But most people want the person to come in and go, right, it's official. They're dead now.
0: Well, the death does
3: and
0: have to be
3: have
0: announced.
3: Yes, but, it does. It has to be declared. But they wouldn't have the... What I'm saying is most people wouldn't have the confidence.
0: Yeah.
1: To acknowledge that someone had died physically. Like
3: exactly.
1: They're looking at it, like they're gone, yeah.
0: There's also a lot of kind of... unknowns about the process of dying and a lot of sounds and a lot of like things that are uncomfortable. You want to make sure that person is okay, but we don't know whether
3: we
0: that
3: don't want
0: is
3: them to be
0: normal
3: pain. Yeah,
0: that kind of normalization of what happens around death. And Dr. Catherine Mannix wrote this book called With the End in Mind, which is great, and I recommend that.
3: And it's about that process.
0: It's about the process of dying. And it's about kind of normalizing these sounds, these expressions of air, these different medical features of the dying process, so that we become more informed about it. There's also in the 70s, I think it was the 70s, Elizabeth Kubler-Ross wrote this book called On Death and Dying. And this was like integral to rehumanizing the dying process. And it was on sort of like long term illness kind of wards where people were dying. And she spoke with those people about the process and how they felt and being included in decisions, being treated as humans in that process. And I think even though that was done in the 70s, we still kind of forget that this is happening to someone and that they are still there regardless of like how they are or how they seem. They still have a voice. And so the advocation of like remembering that if they choose to not have any more treatment, if they choose to go home, if they choose whatever it might be, but re-empowering this process of dying as being like very integral.
3: So do you see that as something that requires almost a policy shift in how we treat death when you talk about empowering people, not just, you know, the person who's dying, obviously, and
1: well,
3: the
1: euthanasia debate's still cracking along, isn't it?
0: Exactly.
1: That's been going for a very long time.
0: Dying with dignity.
1: Yeah, dignitas and all that has been going on,
0: I think, I do. It's difficult because what I think is even more important is the education that we have around it in schools. I think that often, so children learn about death by the way that we teach them. I think if schools don't actually teach children about death and grief, because we don't actually support teachers in doing so, there has to be some sort of like, they have to cover loss, I think, in the curriculum.
1: Uh-huh.
0: And because we don't support teachers to teach grief or death, that can be anything from sort of moving schools, divorce, to maybe death and dying. And because...
3: So just grief as a whole.
0: As a concept.
1: Yeah.
0: And sort of... But people... I mean, teachers aren't supported in kind of providing this information. They're not supported with their own grief or how that might impact how they teach children about this. And so we have this massive space within

0: sort of education where these things just aren't covered. And it's sort of like we're hoping that we're sort of, it's coming from sort of, I guess, like a protection space, a space of protection where it's like, if we teach you about it, then like you might experience it.
1: You might feel sad.
2: You have to face these horrible things that we don't want you to face right now because you're all innocence and youth. Children are capable of understanding enormous emotions, and they're actually drawn to it in a lot of ways because some of the biggest stories that children really tack onto, like, for example, like Harry Potter, which loads of little kids loved and read when me and Alex were like kids. It's like about a boy who, as you know, his mum and dad are dead, and he's like a little orphan kid.
1: There's an orphan in so many children.
2: There's so
1: stories.
2: Many little children that have seen death and have suffered these horrific tragedies. You know, like the children are crying out for this, like to feel and understand these big emotions.
1: So to help someone navigate those emotions.
0: Well, they also have like a much better understanding of what death is if they are just told what death is as a very like. Simple thing.
1: So what is the simple thing to describe death? That everybody's life will end one day.
0: Yeah, and I think that we use a lot of
1: because
0: euphemisms
1: I very much remember
0: or like
1: being
0: other
1: told
0: words.
1: That when I was younger and thinking, damn, everybody dies.
2: Everybody dies.
1: And it's quite scary, but I mean, it's something that you need to know.
3: But it's so important to do it in school because at that age, as you say, or at school age, you are absorbent to it. You can take it. You're interested in it, in fact. And you can see adults around you already blanking out whole bits of life that you're actually quite into or could cope with.
2: Yeah, children haven't learned to avoid as well.
1: No, that's right. Well, no, I think that's the point. They know, children know all of these things happen, but almost immediately from the moment they're
3: somebody
1: able to vocalise
3: like,
1: them, somebody's putting up a wall and saying, don't talk about it.
3: And what Alex is saying, there's definitely techniques and things or things that you just know that are just normal that happen to most people when they die, the noises, the sounds, release of gas, whatever it is, you know, there's all sorts of things that are happening. And I'm teaching young people who are like 18 to 25, 30, and a lot of them are experiencing bereavement of grandparents, actually, at the moment. And every year, there's probably 10, 15, 20 students that I'm teaching across the 200 or 300 that I teach that experience that some kind of really big emotional thing just as they're hitting an exam or a hand-in or something.
0: And I think if it's been hidden from them at a younger age, say maybe they weren't allowed to go to a funeral of a grandparent when they were little.
2: No children at funerals.
1: Which is such a weird thing, isn't it? Like this notion that children shouldn't be exposed to the ultimate process of grieving.
2: That's why you need to get your children a hamster, and that's why they're a very that's good why. First pet, because those things die like clockwork.
1: So we had Rocky,
3: 3 years
1: the hamster, who lived maybe, I'm going to say 9 months. He didn't have a very long
2: tops.
1: Life.
2: They're ridiculous.
1: And then I went out after Rocky passed, and he was not missed by me because I don't like anything in rodent form. I went out and bought the kids this book called Goodbye Mousy.
3: And you're never having another one.
1: So, you know, and
3: how old were they at the time then?
1: They were little.
3: Yeah. Like 5, 6.
2: When my dad died, my cousin, who had a little girl that was a little daughter who was particularly attached to my dad, I think she was about 5 or 6, really, really, really loved my dad. And she was like, Where's Dave? Like, where's he gone? Oh, tragic. Aww. And my cousin didn't know what to say. She said, oh, he's on the moon.
3: Brilliant.
2: Yeah. Unless I didn't know what to say.
0: Which is
2: sad
0: because it's sort of like.
2: And she kept being like, is he going to come back? Shall I leave something out for him? And I was like, oh my God.
1: Oh my God, she thought he was like Santa Claus. She was going to leave cookies.
2: Yeah, I didn't understand that he was gone. Yeah.
1: So, it's just much better, I think, with my own kids to be direct. You know, someone's died. We're all very sad. This is essentially. Mm-hmm. Part of life.
3: But what we don't have, I think, in the West or in the UK, or at least in some cultures in the UK, talking the sort of, you know, C of E type things, we don't have a lot of activity around it. We don't have things to do. We don't have people. We don't have the songs that you sing or the way that you dress or the parties that you have or the food that you cook. And I thought it was really interesting what you were saying earlier, Alex, about the go-to foods for things.
0: Yeah.
3: I mean, a lot of communities do.
0: Yeah, of course.
3: I do think there's a large proportion of the population that... And now what? Now what do we do?
0: Well, when you're so used to being guided through something like a death or a funeral and having the support and guidance around that, I was going to just going back quickly to children not really having, or I guess it's to do with language, but it's also from the women that I spoke to, very much about creating something, a ritual for those children to do during the funeral that allows mm-hmm. them to say goodbye in mm-hmm. their way.
3: Yeah.
0: Mm-hmm. So facilitating that.
3: What, like colouring in a picture of their
0: Yeah, or grandad. Like giving them some sweets or something. Yeah. Like giving, like if they are allowed to give that person a little gift
3: mm-hmm.
0: and to involve them in mm-hmm. that ritual
3: yeah.
0: allows them to say goodbye and
1: Absolutely.
0: Focuses Absolutely. How they can do that yeah. on that.
1: Mm-hmm. Absolutely. When my sister-in-law died, she was very young. She was in her early 20s. And my younger two at that time were like 5 and 6. And they so wanted to do something. It's yeah. a bit like a wedding. To they wanted a job that. At yeah. the funeral. So mm. yeah. they wrote a poem, which, you know, yeah, they went up lovely. And read. But they just wanted a job at the funeral. Yeah. Well, it's a bit like being a flower girl.
2: Children want to be involved in all of the human processes and all yeah. of their big feelings. They want to be involved in it. Yeah.
0: Well, Absolutely. They have, exactly, they have feelings to process yep. and the emotions around that, and they need that to go somewhere.
3: Yeah.
0: And so do a lot of people.
2: A lot of adults.
3: Yeah.
0: And we have this way of doing funerals that, you know, it is very regimented. And during lockdown, when I was doing my PhD research, I decided to become a celebrant, a non-denominational celebrant. Ooh. And it was.
1: Have you done a funeral?
0: I haven't. I kind of wanted. I wanted to do the
3: You're
0: training.
3: Looking for someone.
0: Yeah, if anyone She's has any. Offers. I've been asked to do a few
2: anyone
0: weddings.
2: Anyone dead?
0: But it's about. I basically did the training because I wanted to find out how we could support people to do their own.
3: Yeah,
0: rituals yeah. because yeah. people want it to be legitimate mm. people want guidance, and whatever that is, they just want to say that the way they've chosen to commemorate someone is okay, it's legit, and that
2: good one.
0: is really important, because it can be a fire on the beach, it can be, it doesn't have to like
1: it doesn't have to follow a structure. No. I like the way you put it.
3: Yeah, right.
1: Or whatever you want to do, it's okay. It's legit.
3: Yeah.
1: I just want to pause you there for 1 second. Mm-hmm. It's been an absolutely fascinating conversation. To say congratulations to our own lovely Blanche Cameron, who launched a garden this week.
3: What?
1: Oh. Absolutely brilliant. Ooh, okay. Let's give her a little clap.
3: Thank you very much. Thank you.
1: I know it's been a long
2: What's it
1: project.
2: Called? What's it called?
3: It's the Scarlet Westbrook Garden, and it's next to the Institute of Education opposite SOAS in Bloomsbury at the bottom of Woburn Square. And it was built and made by hundreds of students over the last year, and it's
0: incredible.
3: It's been a process. I was going to just say that my mum celebrated her life with my dad in a very particular way. On his birthday following his death, she decided to do a eulogy in church and sort of celebrate his life. And she wrote this amazing thing that she got the vicar to read out. And it was all about their life and never mentioned the 3 kids.
1: Well, she was celebrating in her own particular way, Blanche.
2: Even in death, narcissism will win out.
0: But also, like, it can happen a year later or whenever.
1: Yeah, yeah. I like your timeline. Okay.
0: I'm spinning it.
1: It's legit.
0: But yeah,
1: whatever you want to do.
2: And I was just like, wrong'un. Leave it
1: it's
2: at that.
1: It's okay. I'm just going to copy Alex. It's okay. It's legit.
3: Do it your own way.
1: Thank you so much, Alex. Absolutely fascinating conversation. We don't talk about death enough, clearly.
2: Yeah. I don't think it came across that Alex has been one of my best friends for like 13 years. I think I kept it really profesh, but I've got to tell everyone.
3: Hey.
2: Yeah.
1: So you guys, what you're trying to say is how many mates
2: I've got.
1: You've been talking about death and dying for a long time together.
2: Oh, loads, mate.
3: She's got
2: plans, man.
1: So what are we going to take away from this evening? Death plan, talk about death and dying, normalize death, and just make sure it's okay and legit.
2: If you need a celebrant, Alex will be dressed as
1: Alex
2: Elvis.
1: I'm in need available. Of work. Hey, we can provide so much on this show. Thank you everyone for joining us. Thank you, Alex. Thank you, Rose. Thank you, Blanche. Congratulations on the launch of Garden.
2: This song is for
1: I'm
2: going
1: to go see it. And this song is for you, Blanche. Aww. See everyone next week.
3: Thank you.

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This is the Clint Show, but Clint's not here this week. So instead, you've got me, Jack Sinnott. I'm going to be playing some music. We'll maybe talk about some things. But firstly, as it is the Clint Show, let's get some synth pop going.

That was the Joubert Singers with Stomp, and then Vig Michaelai with A Show Part 2. That's from Bellatar's film adaptation of Satan Tango, a really fantastic film if you haven't seen it, and also based on maybe an even more fantastic book. It's tough to say, but Laszlo Krasznahorkai's writing is quite something, especially given that he was so young when he wrote the novel. But enough about Hungarian postmodernism. You're probably wondering, as listeners to The Clint Show, where is Clint? He's certainly not here in body this week. And I'm not sure where he is necessarily. It is possible that he's in Reno, Nevada. That's a theory that I've posited. And while I can't be certain if Clint is there, Mimi and Richard Farina definitely are.

That was Mimi and Richard Farina with Reno, Nevada. There's a great, incidentally, if anyone's interested, a cover of that song by the Fairport Convention. Actually, they covered it a few times, but the best one, to my mind, is from their BBC sessions. Really great because it's so clear that no one singing the song has ever been to Reno, Nevada. But yet they sing it with such an incredible conviction that Reno, Nevada becomes a state. Maybe kind of like a fallen state that they're able to access somehow inside of themselves. Really, maybe what Mimi and Richard Farina were going for, even though I'm pretty sure they spent quite a bit of time in Reno, Nevada themselves. I think I'm going to read something that I have in front of me that's from Julio Cortazar's Hopscotch. It's chapter 147. And it just feels like it might frame some of the music that I'm going to play next. It goes, "Why so far from the gods? Perhaps simply by asking. And so what? Man is the animal who asks. The day when we will really learn how to ask, there will be a dialogue. Right now, questions sweep us away from the answers. What epiphany can we expect if we are drowning in the falsest of freedoms, the Judeo-Christian dialect? We need a real novum organum. We have to open our windows up wide and throw everything out into the street, but above all else, we have to throw out the window and ourselves along with it. It is either a case of death or a continuing flight. We have to do it. In some way or another, we have to do it. To have the strength to plunge into the midst of parties and crown the head of the dazzling lady of the house with a beautiful green frog, a gift of night, and suffer without horror the vengeance of her lackeys." And with that, here's some Derek Bailey.

That was two bangers back to back. You had Derek Bailey with GEB in memory of my father, George Edward Bailey. And then DJ Rashad and Fresh Moon with Everybody. I think really music Julio Cortazar would have appreciated. I'm going to do something a bit longer next. It's going to be kind of a collage of some music, some speaking, some performance. The context for this is that I've been thinking a lot lately, as I often do, about the film 2001 A Space Odyssey, which I saw at a very young age, and it had a quite profound impact on me. And I've been thinking about some other stuff as well, which hopefully will become obvious to the listener as what follows progresses. It's going to take maybe 10-15 minutes, so strap in for some sounds.

The fact of vital growth. The thing that you need to understand is that money is no object to me. You probably think you understand what that means, not least because the phrase has become such a boring, buried expression, emptied out of all real significance, so overused has it been since the hoi polloi got their hands on it. But do the work for once in your life, in this instance, when it matters above all others. That is to say, above all other instances, this instance being one that you will reflect upon in hindsight as a critical instance that defined all other instances in your life, so that there will ultimately be, as far as your self-awareness of the narrative arc of your life is concerned, before and after this instance forming a fulcrum or a right angle around which all other instances are arranged geometrically. Ask yourself, indulge me on this, what is it that I actually mean when I say that money is no object to me? Notice how you stumble over it, this phrase, you for whom money is an object, invariably so, inescapably so, nightmarishly, permanently so. For you, money is the object, so much that we might even call it an object or form in which all the more minor empirical objects participate. You're prompted now to ask, what then could money be if it isn't an object? Money, it seems to you, again, I stress that this is equivalent to saying to someone for whom money is, in no uncertain terms, an object, possesses a great many object-concerned characteristics or qualities. Anticipating the obvious response, you observe that these qualities are not accidental, they are not incidental window dressing, they do not just happen to attach to money, they are indelibly linked to the core identity of money. So that we may say without self-consciousness that there is a fundamental objectionness to money. Me personally, I'm so wealthy I could buy up every lottery ticket in circulation, i.e. tickets representing every possible combination of numbers, all 45,057,474, which of course would defeat the point as the cost would vastly exceed the available jackpot, since, as everyone knows, the house always wins, especially when the house is a sovereign government. But if through some complex manipulation of relative levels of supply and demand in markets for paper, ink, legal gambling opportunities, etc., the value of the currency I chose at that moment to operate in, government commitments to public expenditure from ring-fenced lottery funds, and general consumer interest in the lottery process, I could manufacture a situation whereby the real price of lottery tickets was so low that purchasing every possible combination cost me less than the predetermined jackpot. I could help myself to a profound arbitrage opportunity that would serve as a physical manifestation of my financial prowess, my always attendant but perennially virtual power made imminent. I say all this not because I have any intention of seeing such a scheme through to completion, but to indicate to you in the clearest possible way that I have transcended objects in their entirety. In the process of accumulating the unbelievably large sums of wealth I now possess, I found it necessary to relinquish any attention or claim to objects. Objects became for me the enemy. In fact, I discovered that I had to destroy all objects in my path with extreme prejudice if I wanted truly to consolidate and so intensify my stores of power and relative value in the empirical shorthand format we call, in this the English language already on the road to being out of date, past its prime, unfit for purpose, gauche, money. So how then could money remain an object in its relation to me? I have made money my workhorse, so if you think a horse is the wrong metaphorical animal, too much associated with nobility and self-assertion, think instead that money is my dancing monkey, and I an organ grinder. As far as I'm concerned, money is like the apes at the start of 2001 A Space Odyssey, and I'm the black monolith, unflappable, mysterious, ready.

Well, there you have it. That was a bit of a me sandwich on Van Rock Fall Bread. What you heard there was Dave Van Ronk's interpretation of House Carpenter, maybe the best version of that that there is, and New Face in Hell by The Fall. And in the middle was kind of a work in progress of mine called Airstrip One, featuring a spoken word piece. It's also a bit of a work in progress. Might materialize at some stage with my band, the Oyodyne Corporation. If any of the other members of the Oyodyne Corporation are listening, shout out to the corporation. But yeah, that piece pretty much says everything I have to say about what's going on, really. Yeah, there's not a huge amount left to discuss. So I think we might listen to a bit of John Fahey. And as you can probably tell from the sound of rustling paper, I've got some books with me. So I might just dip into some of the books as that gets going.

This is a section of Moby Dick called Extracts Supplied by a Sub-Sub Librarian. And God created whales from Genesis. Leviathan, make the path to shine after him. One would think the deep to be hoary, from the book of Job. Now the Lord had prepared a great fish to swallow up Jonah, from the book of Jonah. There go the ships, there is that Leviathan whom thou hast made to play therein, from the Psalms. In that day the Lord, with his sore and great and strong sword, shall punish Leviathan, the piercing serpent, even Leviathan, that crooked serpent, and he shall slay the dragon that is in the sea, from Isaiah. And what thing soever besides cometh within the chaos of this monster's mouth, be it beast, boat, or stone, down it goes all incontinently, that foul great swallow of his, and perisheth in the bottomless gulf of his paunch. From Plutarch's Morals by Holland. The Indian Sea breedeth the most and the biggest fishes that are, among which the whales and whirlpools called balaenae take up as much in length as 4 acres or arpens of land, again from Holland in Pliny. The whale's liver was 2 cartloads, from Stowe's Annals. The great Leviathan that maketh the seas to seethe like a boiling pan, from Lawrence Bacon's version of the Psalms. While the whale is floating at the stern of the ship, they cut off his head and tow it with a boat as near the shore as it will come, but will be aground in 12 or 13 feet of water. Thomas Edge, 10 Voyages to Spitzgern. The mighty whales which swim in a sea of water and have a sea of oil swimming in them, from Fuller's Profane and Holy State. Soon to the sport of death the crews repair. Rodman and Airing o'er his head suspends, the barb steeled, and every turn attends. Falconer, from The Shipwreck. The quantity of line withdrawn from the different boats engaged in the capture of this one whale amounted altogether to 10,440 yards, or nearly 6 English miles. Sometimes the whale shakes its tremendous tail in the air, which, cracking like a whip, resounds to the distance of 3 or 4 miles. From Scoresby. The papers were brought in, and we saw in the Berlin Gazette that whales had been introduced on the stage there. Eckermann, Conversations with Goethe. It was a bit of whaling talk from Moby Dick, which really is concerned almost entirely with whales, as that section might have made clear. But, you know, there's some other stuff going on in there as well. It made me think, maybe in the context of just some other stuff that feels like it's floating around, of a good quote from a Sailor's Almanac that's at the beginning of a short film Paul Thomas Anderson made around the same time he was making The Master. And it's really just unused footage from The Master kind of spliced together as a sort of mini narrative. But the quote is, "Captain, how often does a ship like this sink?" And the reply, "Usually just the once." I think it's time for some Taj Mahal.

0: this is a small prayer. In the eyes of men, he falls, and in his own eyes, too. He falls from his high place. He trips on his achievement. He falls to you. He falls to know you. It is sad, they say. See his disgrace, say the ones at his heel. But he falls radiantly toward the light to which he falls. They cannot see who lifts him as he falls, or how his falling changes. And he himself bewildered, till his heart cries out to bless the one who holds him in his falling. And in his fall he hears his heart cry out. His heart explains why he is falling, why he had to fall, and he gives over to the fall. Blessed are you, clasp of the falling. He falls into the sky. He falls into the light. None can hurt him as he falls. Blessed are you, shield of the falling. Wrapped in his fall, concealed within his fall, he finds the place he is gathered in. While his hair streams back and his clothes tear in the wind, he is held up, comforted. He enters into the place of his fall. Blessed are you, embrace of the falling, foundation of the light, master of the human accident.
1: You heard there Jorge Ben-Hor with Taj Mahal, and also a performance by Leonard Cohen of one of his poems called In the Eyes of Men He Falls. And among the books that I have with me, I have a copy of Leonard Cohen poems 1956 to 1968, which was given to me by a very close friend of mine as a gift in thanks for letting them sleep on my couch. So it's quite an item that has a lot of sentimental value attached to it. And I was thinking, after playing that poem, it might be interesting to read one of the poems in this that I think is from relatively early in Cohen's career. It's in the third section of the book called Flowers for Hitler. But the poem itself is called The Suit. So I'll read it now. I am locked in a very expensive suit, old, elegant, and enduring. Only my hair has been able to get free, but someone has been leaving their dandruff in it. Now I will tell you all there is to know about optimism. Each day, in hubcap mirror, in soup reflection, in other people's spectacles, I check my hair for an army of alpinists, for Indian rope trick masters, for tangled aviators, for dove and albatross, for insect suicides, for abominable snowmen. I check my hair for aerialists of every kind, dedicated as an automatic elevator. I comb my hair for possibilities. I stick my neck out. I lean legally from locomotive windows. And only for the barber do I wear a hat.

How many angels can fit on the head of a pin? It is frequently asserted that medieval scholastic philosophers engaged in drawn-out debates and discussions on how many angels could fit on the head of a pin or a needle. The story is used to highlight the inefficient and fruitless nature of medieval intellectual pursuits when they did happen. Nevertheless, the debates did not take place. According to the historian Peter Harrison, the scholastic philosophers engaged in speculations about how many angels could dance on the head of a pin has long been exposed as a myth invented in the 17th century. Harrison identifies William Chillingworth's The Religion of Protestants and William Sclater's An Exposition with Notes upon the First Epistles to the Thessalonians as the original sources of this myth. According to Harrison, the myth of the needle's point may have arisen from a pun claiming that the medieval scholastics argued about needless points. However, some medieval scholars themselves lamented the vast amount of time that had been used during the debate on the problem of universals. That's from a section of the Wikipedia page, List of Common Misconceptions About the Middle Ages. Again, like those Leonard Cohen poems, great reading in your own time. Before that, we had a couple of songs that all really were about summer in one sense or another. As already mentioned, we heard a great song from I Dreamed I Dream. We also heard Duke Ellington's Dancers in Love and Exuma's version of Paul McCartney's Monkberry Moon Delight. Three songs really to get you to reflect on the summer that's coming in, this being the 3rd of June, and the heat continually rising. Perhaps rising so much that it might start a few fires.

was a depressingly relevant song. A Child of a Few Hours is Burning to Death by the West Coast pop art experimental band. And I'm sorry to leave you on such a dark note, because I have slightly lost track of time and we're coming up to the end of the show. Hopefully this has been an enjoyable set of things. Hopefully they went together in something like a coherent shape. Hopefully you enjoyed listening. It's been the Clint Show. I've been Jack Sinnott. I'll probably continue to be Jack Sinnott even after the show ends, but you won't be listening to me. And next week, Clint will be back in the studio in London, Resonance 104.4 FM. Thank you to the listeners. Thank you, really, you know, to the whole human community that's engaged in this potentially doomed project. And we'll see you next week.

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Yes, hello and welcome to Songlines with me, Dylan Trunnell from Resonance 104.4 FM. This is a show about folk music from around the world and the role it might play in helping to shape both the present and the future. It's 2 minutes past nine on the 3rd of June 2026 and we are live from the Resonance studio in London Bridge, as per usual on every other Wednesday evening this spring and summer. If this is your first time listening to the show, you can hear our previous broadcast simply by googling Resonance FM Songlines, where you will find audio explorations and essays of everything from Catalonian sardanas to the parandas of Belize, all through the lens of folk and traditional music from around the world. But this week we are zooming out from music momentarily and asking the question, what role can seasonal folklore and craft more generally play in modern life? And how might folk culture be made accessible and inclusive to all, where it can sometimes be associated with specialist knowledge barriers to entry? To help answer these questions and more, we'll speak with Ellie Dempsey and Elizabeth Bailey, aka the founders of Folk Club, an inclusive community project based in South London that hosts folklore-themed workshops and craft events and social gatherings. After that, we'll hear brand new music from Glasgow-based artist Lucia Capellaro, who got in touch with the show ahead of the release of her debut album, One Mic, One World. All that to come after this.

So that was The Blackbird by the great Tommy Potts, which I've been enjoying since hearing on Radio 3 series with Martin Hayes, which I would recommend to anyone listening. Martin Hayes is the best living Irish fiddle player, and he cited this song and Tommy more generally as his greatest inspiration. You probably don't need to know this, but my New Year's resolution has been to learn the fiddle this year. I've just been talking actually with my guests about all the instruments that we're planning on taking up. I've been enjoying that one in particular. So I don't normally kind of speak so much at this point in the show, but these two pieces of music, there were a couple of things that I wanted to say, in particular this next one. So the next thing that we're going to hear is it's called Czar, and it's by classically trained and experimental American guitarist Miss Marisa Anderson, taken from her album The Anthology of Un-American Folk Music. It was made in response to this experience that she had, where she basically had got 15 minutes of access to Harry Smith, who is a sort of famed folklorist and anthropologist. She had 15 minutes access to his record collection. And once she'd got through all the kind of Americana and North American stuff that she expected to find, she came across all these folk recordings from across the world, from Afghanistan, from Pakistan, Central Vietnam, Eritrea, Yemen, Soviet Russia, and so on. And this surprised her and basically set her on a path of research into Arabic music theory, into maps, migratory paths. And the result is this album, which is a collection of folk songs that she's interpreted on her guitar. And each song comes from a place that her home country, the US, has considered an enemy at some point in her lifetime. So this one that I've chosen, titled Czar, is a piece of Yemeni ceremonial music meant for driving out spirits of illness from the sick.

0: So that was, as mentioned before, Czar by Marisa Anderson, taken from her album The Anthology of Un-American Folk Music. Now to the important part of the show. So, as mentioned before, I'm joined in the studio by Elizabeth Bailey and Ellie Dempsey, aka the founders of Folk Club, an inclusive community project based in South London that hosts folklore-themed workshops, craft events, and social gatherings. In their own words, it's a place for the lost, found, and freshly made folklore of Albion's Fair Isles, Era, Cymru, Alba, and England. Their events are hosted in creative spaces across South London that will be familiar to many of you, Set Social, Staffordshire Street, and I'm sure we're about to hear about many more. So let me just turn your mics up. Elizabeth and Ellie, welcome to the show.
1: Thanks Hello. For having us.
0: My pleasure, and welcome Jack, my regular engineer, who's just entered the room, having heroically filled in for Clint in the hour before this. Welcome to the show. And yeah, I've given there a kind of outline of what you guys do, and I kind of confessed off the head that some of that was sort of scraped from the Google AI overview, which seems to have done a good job of... Yeah. Keeping up to date with what you guys do, but how would you describe Folk Club from the start and kind of where you're at now?
1: Yeah, I think, I mean, it really kind of hit the nail on the head, but yeah, Folk Club really is kind of rooted in community and coming together and kind of like collective learning. We kind of together explore the traditions of the British Isles, but like reimagining them for the world, I guess, that we're finding ourselves in today. I think it's definitely a world in which it's becoming slightly more, very much more polarized. And I think Folk Club is really like a space that is hopefully more kind of like an antidote and a place for connection and sharing knowledge and finding community with each other.
2: Yeah, I think that's kind of a really accurate reflection of it. And in terms of kind of where it started, where does anything start?
0: Good point.
2: I think for we both kind of went on sort of slightly separate journeys and then came together and formed Folk Club out of that. So I grew up in Stroud in Gloucestershire, and was kind of always doing funny things throughout the year, the maypole dancing. You know, there's so many photos of me, which I didn't really even understand what I was doing at the time, just, you know, wrapped, getting all tangled up and things like that, or like the cheese rolling. And so I think, yeah, folk traditions and culture were always part of my life, but it wasn't necessarily something that I kind of verbalized until having conversations with Ellie. And there was a time that Ellie came to Stroud, actually, which I think maybe kind of had a real shift in how we were viewing it and thinking about how we might bring that to other people. Mm. I don't know if you wanted to kind of speak a little bit about that.
1: Yeah, definitely. I think for me, it was especially like post-lockdown. I think a lot of people feel the same way. I think everyone kind of, I guess, yeah, the world stopped and maybe we noticed a little more than we normally do. And I think I definitely found myself kind of noticing the seasons more and nature more, and then kind of from there learning about more kind of, yeah, traditional sort of festivities and rituals that happen based around seasonality. And so, yeah, we went to the May Day event at Stroud, which was amazing. Everyone gets up at like 5 a.m. or maybe even earlier. What's the hill that we all
2: So it was on Rodborough Common, which is this really beautiful National Trust field site on top of the valleys in the Seven Valleys in Stroud. Mm. And it's you can kind of, it's open grazing, which is really interesting itself, that it's still one of those places where, you know, there's multiple different farmers will release their cows in the summer, and there's just so many funny posters around saying watch out for the cows, and big cutouts. Anyway, that's a complete digression there, but yeah, it's on Rodborough Common, to Morris sides, the Mizzard and Morris, and then Boss Morris, who have kind of, I think, been very big in the resurgence, were kind of orchestrating a classic May Day celebration of Dancing Up the Dawn, basically.
1: And basically what that looked like was a massive group of, I think maybe even 100 people on this common at 5 a.m. with a guy dressed as a tree, Jack in the Green, or a bush, or whatever you want to call it. And everyone just like kind of, you know, finding the joy and dancing together and singing together and welcoming in the spring or the summer. And it was just so magical and nice to feel connected to people in that way. And I think that kind of really, I feel like we'd sort of maybe been talking about the possibility of doing something like a folk club together, but I think that moment was like, oh, we need to do more of these things and bring it to London, so it's not so kind of exclusive to, you know, the countryside areas. Like there are these events happening in London.
0: Yeah, I mean, as I can speak as someone who's a close friend of mine, has just moved to Stroud, actually. And so having spent a few weekends there, I can confirm that the folkloric spirit is kind of certainly alive and well there. And I think it's funny what you say, Elizabeth, like, often we kind of don't realize the things that are unique about the way that we grew up until we kind of share it with our people, our friends. But yeah, correct me if this is sort of a wrong characterization, but I guess we've got, so Elizabeth, you sort of grew up with this stuff, and your family life or whatever to a certain extent has been sort of rooted in folkloric kind of gathering and that kind of stuff. And then Ellie, you've kind of come to this stuff more recently, and so you've got this sort of energy and sort of excitement for it. And it strikes me that as a duo, that gives you kind of the best of both worlds in a way.
1: Yeah, absolutely. I do think, you know, Elizabeth definitely kind of opened my eyes to it when we kind of create a folk club together. But then in sort of realizing that I also grew up in a tiny little village in West Sussex, and then I've started noticing and realizing there were these kind of community-based folkloric events and things happening in my village. And I actually grew up playing like a really strange sport.
2: I really want to recreate actually, this. We've got to do it at some point. This has got to be a folk club event.
1: It's great. It's called stool ball.
0: Can't say I've heard of it.
1: Well, yeah, you wouldn't have.
0: Educate me, please.
1: So it's stool ball. It's actually exclusive to West Sussex. I don't think it's allowed. This is what I heard. But you're not supposed to play it outside of West Sussex. And the way it started, the law behind it, is that a milkmaid was milking the cow on her stool. And I don't know, the day was long. She was bored. She must have had a ball on her, a ball of it. And to kind of pass the time, she got off her stool and used it as a bat to hit the ball. Therefore, stool ball was born from that moment. And essentially, it's kind of like rounders and cricket combined. And it's sort of, you have like a big paddle bat that looks like a stool. It's very easy to hit the ball with. It's kind of, but it's also exclusive. It's supposed to only be played by women as well. So it's nice that.
2: Oh, that's really nice.
1: The
0: and
1: maids.
0: So no cows involved in the kind of architecture of the sport. No, but
1: maybe cows in the distant fields of where the pitches are located on village greens.
0: Yeah. Well, I think you've come up with a great idea there. I think you guys have got it. Do that. You've brought some music as well today, which we'll kind of get into in a moment. But I just really like what you've just said there, and I think there are certain parts of the British Isles that are maybe more immediately associated with kind of folkloric histories and stuff. But the truth is, you know, in my experience, that wherever you are from or wherever you are living, it's a kind of there is, I'm sure, an amazing portal to just kind of dive into. And Elizabeth.
2: 100%. I mean, I think that it's kind of, as soon as you start looking, you find things. I think something that's really stood out to me recently is this kind of year is shifting how you think about what a folk tradition might be. But like, there's the, I don't know if you've come across it, there's the Deptford Beach annual bonfire of Christmas trees, which is this sort of word of mouth process of where everyone drops off their Christmas trees in this down this little cobbled lane near Deptford, and then there is a WhatsApp message that is passed around so many different communities. It's one of those ones that kind of comes up with forwarded many times, giving a time and a date to meet, and then everyone treks down onto the beach. And it's kind of unclear who's organising it, how anyone's found out about it. I spoke to some of my dad's old friends from Deptford, and they hadn't heard of it, even though they've lived there for a really, really long time. Anyway, and then everyone burns the bonfires, and people dance around it, people throw it in there. And it's, again, this for me, such a classic folk tradition that's being enacted and created. And it's interesting how it's existing via social media, but maybe not so much word of mouth, but still word of mouth. Anyway, basically there's folklore everywhere, and I think that that's something that we really want to pull out and tease out of how, you know, it doesn't have to just be that we're bringing traditions from the countryside to London. It's how are we also finding what exists here for people and they might have grown up with or discovered or not even realize is folk in that way.
1: I mean, yeah, folk is essentially people. It's the history of people. It's ever evolving, and it can be found everywhere.
0: Absolutely. So we will dig into all of that after this next piece of music. But before we get there, what can you tell us about this first piece that you've bought by Mucho? Is that the correct?
2: So it's Mucho. Mucho. I took me a long time to realize that that's how you say his name. Anyway, so yeah, Mucho is this. It's wonderful Burundian British singer-songwriter, and he sort of uses medieval language to create, to retell folk stories or love stories, love tales, things like that. It's hauntingly beautiful. He does so many different wonderful songs, and then this one is it's a classic, Summer Is a Coming In, which is but his kind of reinterpretation of it, but which is often played at May Day as well as a song.
1: And he plays on his instrument, the Inanga, which is a West African instrument, and it's really beautiful how he kind of combines the sounds of that instrument, the kind of the sort of story. I guess it sounds like a story is being told just through the instrument, and then also with the medieval Old English language. We heard him play the other week, and he actually, through a song, went through the different ages of the English language and up until how we speak it now, and it was fascinating.
0: Oh, wow.
1: Yeah, he's a mastermind.
0: Okay, well, let's have a listen. This is Summer Is Coming In by Mucho.

0: beautiful bird song on the end of that track. That was Summer Is a Coming In by the great Mucho, who actually through you guys I have discovered and have recently been enjoying. I mean, his videos of his performances are a kind of spectacle in themselves, and you can see this beautiful instrument that he's playing. So yeah, please do check that out. You're listening to Songlines with me, Dylan Trenarth, on Resonance 104.4 FM, and as I've been saying, I'm joined in the studio by Elizabeth and Ellie from Folk Club, and we have been talking about a lot, and we've kind of introduced the idea that, you know, folk culture, folklore is all around us. It's our history, but it's also our sort of present, and it's just a case of having the will and looking, really. But yeah, you both described sort of coming from outside the cities. Now you obviously live in London, and you're putting on these events predominantly in South London. So I was just curious to know about your experience of kind of taking inspiration from these sort of rural events that you've been going to and kind of bringing them to the big bad city. Yeah, what can you say about that?
1: I think thinking back to some of our workshops that we've run over the 3 years now that we've been doing.
2: 3 years,
1: three, yeah, and a bit years. There's one that kind of comes to mind as one that I think kind of illustrates that, the question that you're asking. We kind of, in our the early days of Folk Club, we did a workshop at LCF, which was in collaboration for the Making Mischief exhibit that they had there, that was with the Museum of British Folklore. And we decided to do a collaborative Morris costume making workshop. It's a wordy one. But I found that, I think it was really amazing. I think it's still one of the sort of standout workshops that we've done for me personally, because traditionally, you know, Morris dancing costume, it's kind of like, it's quite like stuffy. It's this sort of like very white, all white outfit. Traditionally, I guess, always worn by men. Although I know that's like changing, you know, with Boss Morris and other sides. And so we started with the base of this kind of white costume, and then we invited, we were sort of like drop in. We had attendees come kind of over the span of a couple of hours, and they ripped up the costume. They painted onto it. They put glitter onto it. They did, you know, anything they wanted to the costume, and it became this beautiful, like, expressive work of art in itself. And it was this sort of like reimagining of what a Morris dancing costume could be, and it felt really alive, and it felt way more a reflection of, like, now, you know, like celebration. Mm. It was cool. It was a sort of, you know, a London Morris costume. Yeah.
2: Which I think is what was, I think, really fun is when we were planning that workshop as well, is kind of digging in deeper into Morris traditions around that, because it's, you know, there is that very, very strong image that Ellie was just talking about of, you know, the men dressed all in white with their bells on the village green dancing that. But if you kind of look a little bit deeper, there are pockets of Morris sides that would be kind of covered in long ribbons of fabric that have been ripped up, or there's the moles as well, which is kind of quite early records of cross-dressing, which has now been reclaimed by a lot of queer Morris sides. So traditionally it would be where men would dress as women, but now a lot of queer Morris sides are kind of taking that and making it their own in that way. So it's again that kind of peering in. And I think what's so central to us is when we approach a workshop, we often don't know about it. You know, it might be that it's something that we did once years ago, or it might be something that we really want to learn about. And that's so key in then how we shape that workshop, is that research that goes into it, and how and then kind of telling other people throughout that. And the conversation is such a big part of the workshops we do. You know, when we kind of, at the end of this workshop we ran at London College of Fashion, I was exhausted because we just had so many chats with people kind of telling little snippets of the of what we'd learned in planning that workshop in that way. And I think that that's, it's not just the craft we might be teaching, it's not just the research we've done, it's what other people might bring to that space as well of their own experiences of whatever it might be in that way.
0: Yeah, that's a really, it's kind of wonderful approach to hosting a workshop, I think, isn't it? And I mean, that brings me to a kind of, yeah, something I've been curious about before meeting you guys is, I wondered, in preparation for these events, sort of where do you get your information from, or how do you go about that research? I kind of know from experience that a lot can be done, you know, in strange corners of the internet, but but yeah, are you, is there more to it than that, or
2: Yeah, it's a mixture. So yeah, I've got we've got like this big collection of funny reference books that we've built up over time, and that might often be our starting point, because there's some really beautiful ones that will be calendar customs that will go month by month of what, you know, there's stag horn dancing or sword dancing or might be beating the bounds. So that's often the starting point, and then we'll do a deeper dive usually on the internet. We do spend time on the internet. Yeah. It definitely is in that way.
1: But also we kind of add our own spin on it, because I think what Folk Club is about is kind of pioneering that folk is evolving. It's like, it's not just a static thing. It's not just dragging up bits of the past and retelling that. It's a living, breathing thing. And so we'll start off maybe with a reference that is, you know, a tradition that's happened hundreds of years ago. But then we'll add our own twist on it and
0: so that ownership is kind of an important part of it, I guess, is what you're saying. And you know, a lot of these things that we're talking about, we can maybe go into a few more examples of the kind of workshops you've been doing, but you're sort of dealing in slightly endangered sort of traditions, aren't you? And yeah, maybe that seems to be a big part of the missing piece, or what's led these traditions sort of down that path, is that lack of ownership and things becoming a bit fixed and people not having permission to kind of put their own spin on these things.
2: Mm-hmm. Yeah, 100%. I think a good example that fits actually really nicely into that is another workshop we ran, which was around wheat weaving. So I don't know, for those that might not be familiar with wheat weaving, it's kind of very much rooted in harvest traditions. There's lots of folklore around how you'd make a corn dolly out of either the first like shuck of corn or the last one standing, and then certain people that could cut it. And it's effectively kind of braiding wheat into shapes. You know, it might be that it looks like a doll, or it might be that it's just literally a little loop. And there's some people that will really take it to the absolute. There's insanely gorgeous pieces of wheat weaving out there in the world that you can see. But we decided that we wanted to run a workshop around that, and we were sort of teaching ourselves, looking at lots of the stories around it to weave into that. And then suddenly we had this moment of realizing, we were like, this is, I don't know if how many people remember these, but this is like Scoobies that you used to make in the playground with those little plastic kind of straws or whatever, where it's effectively this complicated plaiting, and then you'd give it to your friend and you'd be like, here's my Scooby that I've done in pink and white. And it's exactly the same method to do a basic wheat weaving. Yeah, I can't remember what I was saying apart from that.
0: That is a powerful connection to draw.
2: Yeah, realizing that. And then again, it's kind of diving into it, seeing where things have evolved and demystifying things, I suppose, in that way, and showing that there has been kept alive, and showing people that it's not a skill that is beyond them in that way. It's actually something that, you know, kids do in the playground, but just hadn't necessarily realized that they're actually doing this quite ancient craft in that. Yeah.
0: So could you just talk me through how, you know, what would be a typical experience of one of your workshops? I'm kind of getting the sense that maybe there would be maybe there's no typical experience, but I'm, you know, there's obviously a research aspect that you guys are doing ahead of it. So is there you kind of talk a little bit at the start and then
1: I would say, first of all, we're really led by the seasons, and so that's always like our kind of our starting point. So we'll think, okay, when do we have time to do another folk club? Okay, maybe it's May, and or, you know, maybe it's the around the sort of spring equinox, and so that will be our starting point. And then we'll obviously, I mean, we've just talked about going into the research and sort of going into those little rabbit holes and putting our own spin on it. And then we'll kind of, people will come into the space. It's often at Staffordshire Street, but other venues around Southeast London, sometimes East London. We do want to venture out into other areas of London if anyone has a venue. and we'll kind of, everyone will come in, we'll kind of introduce ourselves as a group, and then we'll kind of give some, a little bit of background to Folk Club, and then a little bit of an introduction to the workshop itself. And we usually kind of, our workshops tend to be, it's like a craft paired with the sort of learning aspect around it. So I don't know if you want to.
2: Yeah, I think that's the basic formula. And then after this sort of introduction, that's when I suppose the more informal learning will happen. That's kind of when Ellie and I will go around, we'll start having more conversations, start telling a bit more about some of the folklore, seeing how people are getting on. And it can often be, you know, we ran a felting workshop, and kind of getting talking to the participants. And, you know, there was this one woman who was an amazing lace maker. So it's often, you know, there might be people who have got a far higher skill set than us in something else, and then that person then started explaining lace and sort of the crossover with that. But so I think that's always, we always want to invite people to share their own knowledge too as well. But it's, you know, it can also, so it has space to evolve in how it might be. You know, it might be, you know, we had one where a woman took all her clothes off and jumped over a saucepan where we had a votive fire on a hill for summer solstice. So it really, it has range. So yeah, I never thought I would be burning people's intentions in my big saucepan with that, but there you go.
0: But here we are. So the next piece of music you've brought is Hares on the Mountain by the great Shirley Collins. So what is the story here, and what relevance does this song have to Folk Club?
1: We love to kind of immerse ourselves in the folk scene, and we're often at Folk of the Round Table. I don't know if you know of that. So Folk of the Round Table, is it every Sunday at Set Social?
2: It's not at Set at the moment because Set is sadly closed, but it is usually, that's his normal home.
1: I don't know where it is now, but it's normally every Sunday. And it's really informal. Everyone shows up. There's a lot of musicians there. And it's kind of just like, everyone shows up and maybe has a song in their back pocket, and everyone will kind of like get together and sing and play, and it's very ad hoc. But there'll always be a Hares or the Mountain rendition pretty much at every session. And we love that song. I feel like we're often, whenever that gets brought up, we'll be at the front, or I'll definitely be at the front, belting it out, probably very out of tune, but it's a banger.
2: It is.
0: Okay, so some belting in the studio incoming. This is Hares on the Mountain by Shirley Collins.

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1: So we've spoken a little bit, well, you said something at the start of the show, really, about your folk club as an entity being in part a response to the pandemic.

0: you know, people sort of disconnection amongst in our communities and stuff. Is that the kind of thing that you're talking about firstly, and is it that is sort of bringing people to your events as well, in your experience?
1: I think something that we often hear when people come to a folk club workshop is that, oh, it's so nice to like find this little community in London. I mean, communities exist all over, you know, London is full of communities, but it is, I think we're living in a world that definitely does feel more and more disconnected, and I think it's really important to have these spaces that feel inviting and inclusive, and for people to just turn up. And a lot of people turn up by themselves and they don't know anyone, and we all leave knowing each other and, you know, maybe having a new friend. And it's a really lovely experience that I think we and the world need more of.
0: And because a kind of shared focus like that, you know, and doing something with your hands is kind of it. The phrase that's coming to mind is it's sort of social lubricant. That was kind of an intrusive thought, but I guess you kind of know what I mean. Like to come together and share in an activity, I think is enjoyable, basically.
1: Yeah, totally. I think as well, like, yeah, we've been saying that often our workshops are based around a craft, and crafts are often done, you know, literally with your hands. And I think again, maybe that's something that we're not so in touch with, you know. How often are we all weaving wheat in our day-to-day?
2: I mean, speak for yourself. I personally, I've got some in my bag right now that I'm about to whip out, so.
1: But yeah, it's it ends up being a really kind of meditative and fulfilling time. And I think that is just that, spending time together, creating something, marking a moment, noticing, slowing down, being present, all of those feels like jargony sort
2: but
1: of
2: I think that it's wellness words, you know, but something that's this idea of marking the seasons and this using calendar customs as a starting point is, you know, looking back to a way of life that has a bit more structure in that way, that I think a lot of people do crave. And, you know, we've, a lot of the systems that exist now are quite, you know, flawed. They're not necessarily accessible or welcoming in that way. So I think there is this appetite that people are looking for something else, some other way to, you know, carve paths in their life. And I think that's where workshops and traditions and rituals can come into that. It's that structure, it's that community, it's that coming together, those focal points that used to, you know, dictate so much more of how the calendar year would unfold, and with the seasons and all of that stuff, all of those bits.
0: Yeah, and that, you know, that is undoubtedly true. I mean, the other thing about craft is quite recently we had someone on the show, her name's Tamara Anderson, and she works at the Barbican. She's a cinema curator, and she curated this festival it wrapped up quite recently, but I don't know if you guys came across it, called what was it called? I can't quite remember, but it was all about craftsmanship around the world, basically. And can you remember what it was called?
2: Can't remember what it was called, but it looked like excellent programming. I wasn't in London, but there was some sweet stuff in there. It was
0: some very sweet stuff, and the learning from a lot of these short films was that craft, whilst being important for all the reasons that you've both just outlined, there is that it's kind of politically charged often as well, and there are social histories kind of encoded in these things that are an important part of the picture. And kind of zooming out more generally, I think in the kind of folk scene in London or around the UK at the minute, that there is a sort of political dimension to it. You know, I think you know, folkloric work by its very nature is kind of anti-capitalist, and I think for lots of people it's sort of reaching into a history and a sense of where you're from that's sort of separate to sort of

0: nationalist identities mm-hmm. and stuff like that. Is that stuff kind of in the background of what you guys are doing as well?
1: Absolutely, yeah.
2: Totally. I don't know if you know the brilliant writer and DJ Zakiya Sewell.
0: Of course, yeah.
2: Yes. we just finished reading her book, Finding Albion.
0: Oh, yeah.
2: Which is fantastic. I feel like it's now the kind of folk club Bible. but I think she really... she touches on that in such an incredible way, and she kind of says, I hope I do it justice, but she says, you know, we need to, as a nation, obviously face and accept the damage that we've done, but also we need to offer a more hopeful vision of what Britain is and can be. And I think in her book she explores the way that the kind of folk scene or folklore can be a really freeing space for people. It can be a much more inviting and inclusive space for people to kind of express their themselves in terms of their nation and where they're from. And I think, you know, also what Zakiya says is that it's really important to have that in kind of opposition to this sort of fascist idea of what, you know, our nation is all about, that the far right are kind of wheeling out to us
0: to a horrible extent this week in particular.
2: Exactly. So I think, yeah, I think folk, I mean, we need to also kind of face and accept the flaws in folk throughout history, but I think it can be, it's a space that isn't rooted in imperialism. It's like we've said earlier on, it's about the people for the people, and I think that can be a really great way to start building new and hopeful visions of what Britain is and can be.
0: Elizabeth, anything to add to that?
3: I mean, I think everything is political. Folk is historically transgressive, subversive, and I think that, yeah, kind of carrying that ethos on through folk club is really important to us, even if it's something as simple as kind of saying, why are all these traditions about women? What if you're not a woman? What if you don't want to get married? How do we rewrite that tradition to be relevant to us? Even if it's something as simple as that, that's political, that's important, that's making it accessible. And I think that's at the core of folk club, is that it's focus everyone.
0: Well, someone who has understood that idea better than most throughout history is Woody Guthrie. What can you tell us about this last track in a few words, just before we get into it?
2: Yeah, I think this track is really just kind of singing what we're saying, to put it simply. And we wanted to end on this as a way to kind of say, hey, this is what we're about, and
0: singing what we're saying. This is This Is Your Land by the great Woody Guthrie.

0: This Is Your Land by, of course, the great Woody Guthrie. Well, there's plenty more to say, but I was going to say nothing left to say other than thank you both for making the effort to come down to the Resonance Studio in London Bridge. It's been wonderful to hear about what you guys are doing. I guess lastly, have you mentioned your next upcoming event for...
1: We haven't, but we can.
0: You can.
1: Our next event is the 6th of September. It's going to be a celebration of Lammas harvest, a coming together. It's going to be something different. There's going to be music. There's going to be maybe some masks, maybe some things. Who knows? But yeah, it's at Glengall Wharf Community Garden, which is a space dear to our heart. And we're really excited about it. So stay tuned. We haven't announced anything properly yet. So this is the first reveal, actually. Exclusive reveal.
0: You heard it here first, and you can maybe jump in the sauna afterwards or yes. before. Thank you so much, guys. So we've got just under 5 minutes left of the show. And I just wanted to give this time to a very special piece of music by an artist called Lucia Capellaro, who is a Glasgow-based cellist, baroque cellist and gamba player who specializes in historical and contemporary performances. And I was very grateful that she wrote into the show ahead of the release of her album OMOW, One Mic One World, which was released on Monday this week. So she sent in a brief voice note just talking about the piece of music, and then we'll go straight into that. So that's all from me. Thank you very much for listening. Bye for now. We'll be back in 2 weeks' time.
2: I called the piece Patchwork because it literally involved patchworking together different musical fragments that were recorded separately by Debbie Priya Das on sitar and vocals, Debashish Mukherjee on tabla, and myself on the bass guitar. The song's a reimagining of a traditional Indian song which Debbie Priya and I previously performed together in a production called Calcutta, which was directed by Katie Della Matta and brought together early musicians, which I am, historically informed musicians, I should say, and Hindustani classical musicians, as well as really beautiful puppetry. The lyrics of the song translate as, "Why does a mournful strain fill the heart? Why does the flute play on? Deep, impenetrable clouds gather, filling both eye and mind. Lightning flares, the wind shudders, and the very soul trembles. Holding her beloved close within the heart, she pines in longing, a young maiden steeped in sorrow." I wanted the music to capture something of the atmosphere of those lyrics, with sounds drifting around each other. So to create this, I doubled both the vocal line and the bass line, the bass line being an improvisation on the rag of the piece. And then I shifted those doubled lines slightly out of sync with each other, and then panned them across the stereo field so that basically different sounds move in and out of focus as you listen to the song.

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Here am I, your special island, come to me.

almost every day I see my man, I said, yeah, you know what, I was there, I bombed it. So matter, it's for me, it's not for nobody else to see. I don't care about nobody else seeing it or the fact that they can read it or not. It's for me and other graffiti writers that we can read it. All these other people who don't write, they're excluded. I don't care about them. You know, they don't matter to me. It's for us. Read it or not, it's for me and other graffiti writers that we can read it. All these other people who don't write, they're excluded. I don't care about them. You know, they don't matter to me. It's for us. If they can read it or not, it's for me and other graffiti writers that we can read it. All these other people who don't write, they're excluded. I don't care about them. No, they don't matter to me. It's for us. Every time I get in the train, almost every day I see my name. I said, yeah, you know what? I was there. I bought it. So, Matt, it's for me. It's not for nobody else to see. I don't care about nobody else seeing it. But the fact that they can read it or not, it's for me and other graffiti writers that we can read it. All these other people who don't write, they're excluded. I don't care about them. No, they don't matter to me. It's for us. Every time I get in the train, almost every day I see my name. I said, yeah, you know what, I was there, I bought it. So matter, it's for me, it's not for nobody else to see. I don't care about nobody else seeing it. But the fact that they can read it or not, it's for me and other graffiti writers that we can read it. All these other people who don't write, they're excluded. I don't care about them. No, they don't matter to me. It's for us. I don't care about them.

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0: Hey, how you doing? Daniel Ruiz Tyson is available for Monday the 7th of December 2015. A special show tonight. We're out in the field this week with a show guest produced by Jack McEnroy of South London Hardcore. Leaving the show in his hands reminds me of the first day I left my imaginary son with a nanny. Very unsettling. Meet me on the fourth plinth, he said. In Trafalgar Square, I had no idea what the fourth plinth was. I turn up at Trafalgar Square looking for someone with a shock of blonde hair, and I didn't realise till today how many people in central London looked like Jack McEnroy today. Very difficult to find him. We eventually hooked up. We're doing this show today. He's taken me out of my SW8 comfort zone. Today we're going to be going to the National Gallery, Trafalgar Square and Parliament Square. I'm going to struggle with the gallery, I think. I think I've got a major block with art. And I'm not sure if that is, if you can also connect that to my lack of any love for tattoos. I just struggle with art. I haven't been to a gallery now for about 20 years. I grew up 10, 15 minutes away from museums and galleries. I just left that to the school. Once I was done with school, once I was done with college, I never visited these places. I believe if you live in London, if you build your life in London, you are most definitely a Londoner. I believe though that if you are born in London, your London is a different London to that of the person who's come and built their life in London. And my life has never really been one of curiosity for my city. I think took it for granted. I took it for granted that I would always be around central London. The last few years, that's most definitely not been the case. I think also, in terms of art, one of the big disappointments of my early life was my inability to draw. I was the youngest student ever to be admitted to the old London Cartoon Centre, which was run by the Portobello Trust. And by then, I was 16, 17. I knew deep down that I couldn't draw. And obviously, you speak to people who teach drawing and they tell you that you can improve through sheer hard work. If you practice day in, day out, you will become a decent artist. I don't really buy into that. I feel it's either something you've got or you haven't got. I definitely don't have it. So I was always going to write. I just wanted to write comics. But even when I was picking up comics around 93, 94, comics, the industry was starting to change. The artist was starting to dominate the writer. Spider-Man by Todd McFarlane, a case in point. The comics started looking like video games to me, and I started to lose a bit of interest. And I think that was an early example of my inability to connect with anything visual. I'm a words man. I like to observe people. I like to study the nuances that people have. When it comes to art, I do struggle. When it comes to murals, when it comes to tattoos, I just can't engage with that stuff. Obviously, we're going to go and see some of the masters today at the National Gallery. I can't say I'm looking forward to it because I just feel like I'm under pressure that's coming from myself to try and engage with the gallery. Looking forward to taking a walk around Trafalgar Square. Lots of memories there. Looking forward to taking a walk down to Parliament Square, feeling the history, walking around some of those statues there. So stay with me for the next 26, 27 minutes. We're standing in front of a piece of work called The Lamentation at the Foot of the Cross by Giovanni Domenico Tiepolo. 1727 to 1804. The art itself is thought to have been done sometime between 1750 and 1760. The picture is showing Christ's body supported by his mother. It's got Mary Magdalene in there dressed in yellow, John the Evangelist in a red cloak. On the right, Nicodemus and Joseph of Arimathea. Now, these pictures are not unusual to me in that I'm Catholic. Went to Catholic schools. I wanted to be a priest when I was a very young boy, so I had a lot of religious imagery at home. I remember 1979 ITV was showing Jesus of Nazareth, and they did a review of the series in the newspaper, and I cut out as many of the characters there. I think it was Jesus, Mary Magdalene, the guy playing Peter, and I did my own play that Easter Sunday. I was very obsessed with the New Testament, so it's a very graphic picture. It's got the two thieves
1: either side of Jesus, who were crucified next to Jesus. There in the picture, you can't see their faces. Jesus is on the ground, supported by his mother. You know, this is the kind of imagery I saw as a young boy that, you know, that I would see every day and not think twice about, and just thinking that I would grow up and this would be part of my everyday life. And, you know, it's the last sort of 20, 25 years of hardly gone to church, haven't done communion since 87. And I thought as a boy that this would be my life, that if not the priesthood, I would retain some sort of involvement with the church. Margate from the sea, thought to have been painted sometime between 1835, 1840. This is a Turner. The viewpoint is supposed to be far from the shore. The cliffs are obscured by sea mist. The painting, which was unfinished, is supposed to be a study in the atmospheric effects of mist and cloud. And I think really beyond that, I'm not sure what I've got to offer with this, because I think this is where I really have a major mental hurdle that I've never been able to overcome. I'm standing here and I'm not really feeling anything. And, you know, is there something wrong with me? What is wrong with me? Why am I feeling nothing? Why can I leave this place today and not give this painting a second thought? Bathers at Asnières, 1884, suburb of Paris. Maybe seven or eight people on the embankment, a grassy embankment. Young man in the foreground in a pair of red trunks, feet in the water. Two or three people in a little boat rowing across the water with what looks like a French flag there. I don't know if that's a power station in the background. I have seen this picture before, never seen it live. This is by Surat. I'm not sure if the pronunciation is correct there. Definitely distinctive, definitely stands out. The kid in the foreground has got that kind of annoying boy band hair with the long fringe that looks ridiculous on anybody over 16. When's this from? This is from 1884. This is another Pissarro, the Boulevard Montmartre at night, 1897. Pissarro's only night scene, one of a series of views that he painted of the Paris Boulevard, showing it at various times of the day and in different weather conditions. I like this picture. I like night scenes. I like whether it's London, Paris, Barcelona, you know, I've been to the latter two in winter. And I always like European cities in winter. I'm not one for the beach holidays, but, you know, going to a city for a couple of weeks and immersing myself in that city and feeling like I belong to that city, I quite like that. Particularly in winter, there's something, I think, cozy about getting your big winter coat on and walking through some of these places and discovering them. This is from 1897. A time of great change in the world, I suppose. We're just, what, 10, 15 years away from the First World War, a time of great inventions. I see that picture and I would like to be there. I'd like to be walking through that picture. We're by the Van Gogh pictures now, quite a bit of foot flow around here. A few moments ago, we just saw a young woman viewing a couple of the pictures we were looking at whilst eating a chocolate mousse, which I thought was an interesting insight into her character. Maybe I should have arrived here today with something to eat, maybe to take away the intensity of this experience that, you know, I'm feeling like I really need to find a way of connecting with these pictures. And bar the last one of the Montmartre that I just saw, I'm not really feeling too much here. I wouldn't say I'm underwhelmed by the Van Gogh, but am I going to come here again to look at the Van Gogh? Probably not. I can see that it seems to be important in people's lives, but does this work hold any importance in my life? I don't think so. I don't think it ever has. This is, and I'm going to go for the correct pronunciation here, I'm not going to mess about with this one. This is called Bartolomeo Bianchini. It's by Francesco Francia. I've contradicted myself there. All of a sudden I've anglicised this, but I've come to a halt by this portrait. It's the sitter is wearing black. He's holding what looks like a letter. He's dressed in black. He's got a little kind of skull cap type thing on top of his head, possibly a bit bigger than skull cap. But what the hair, it looks a bit Pat Jennings. It's not over the ears at all. And you're kind of wondering, why did it take mankind until the 20th century perhaps to learn how to cut around the ear with long hair? Why, when we look at all these medieval pictures, why were men's haircuts so bad?
2: Daniel Ruiz Tyson is so biskakbar.
0: Well, this is apparently the nation's foremost art gallery, and I am leaving feeling very little in regards to what I've just seen. I think the best way to tackle this really is to just forget about it once I'm done with this show. I can't see myself coming back here again. It's felt like a really bad date. Perhaps to go into more detail momentarily, it's perhaps felt like you're in bed with someone, and you know straight away your performance isn't what it ought to be. There could be various things behind it. The heating might not be right. You might have storage heating. The flat's cold. You're starting to do your thing. It's not happening. And you're aware of it straight away, and you're thinking, what's this person going to make of this? That's how it's felt with me today in the National Gallery. I think after the first two or three paintings, I just thought, I'm in trouble here. I'm going to have to try and blag my way through this. I don't even think I did that.
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1: We're in Trafalgar Square now. Now, this place has a lot of history for me, a lot of memories. The first time I came here, I was about 4 years old, and it was the mid-70s, Christmas Eve. Our first landlord brought a whole bunch of kids here, his kids and my sister and I, in the back of his blue Volvo, no seatbelts. It was the 70s, it didn't matter. It was Christmas Eve, it was dark, I remember that. And it was great, it was magical. I have very vague memories of that night now, but I know that it happened. My second memory of Trafalgar Square, though, led to the problems that caused a bit of friction between my dad and I. And it was a holiday, or it was either the school holidays or it was a bank holiday. Again, our first landlord brought a bunch of us kids to Trafalgar Square, this time for the first time during the daytime. And I remember seeing pigeons were starting to land on my friends' heads. And I was thinking, if one lands on me, this is going to be a problem for me. I'm going to struggle with this. One landed on my head. I flipped. I remember we were taken home, and my friend's dad said to my dad, Emilio, I think your boy has a problem with birds. And I did. It's called ornithophobia. It's been a lifelong problem since that visit to Trafalgar Square, compounded by my dad deciding to build his own aviary in the early 80s. Your son's got a problem with birds, it's evident. What are you going to do? How are you going to deal with it? I know, I'll build an aviary. It made the problem worse. The thing is, my dad would take us on these long, fantastic journeys from South London to the West End, these long bus journeys, and I loved, and we'd always come through Trafalgar Square, Piccadilly. But Trafalgar Square was like this great big hole in the middle of London that we could never go to, because I would never go through Trafalgar Square. Even as I grew up and I started coming around here with my friends, you know, as in my late teens, early 20s, I would still, at daytime, never walk through the square. When Livingstone came into power as Mayor of London in, I think, the summer of 2000, one of the first things he did was to pedestrianise the square, and also to come down hard on the feeding of pigeons. So suddenly, for the first time in my life, I was able to walk through the square during the daytime. That may not sound a big thing to you, but it is, because if you actually have a look at the square, and we're in the square now, much of it is actually at a lower level than the ground level around Trafalgar Square. So it was a big thing for me to be able to walk through this massive square in the heart of London that I hadn't been able to do since I was 8 years old. I'm a little alarmed at how close some of these pigeons are getting to us now, though, as we're recording this. Perhaps we've got complacent about the pigeons. But coming to the West End, a big thing about the West End was, you know, Trafalgar Square, it was Piccadilly. It was getting on the bus and the bus doing a right at Vauxhall and going down John Islip Street on the old Route Masters. You'd have to roll your window up because the high trees, their branches would scrape the roof of the bus, sometimes come in through the windows of the old buses. It was exciting. You know, it was only 15 minutes away from home, but it was a completely different world. It was the London that I've not been engaged with now for many years, and it holds many magical memories. Not many magical memories of Trafalgar Square, because, as I say, for 20 years I wouldn't walk through here. But
4: Daniel Ruiz Tigran is available. That's hard to remember. Yay! How do you say your name?
1: We're just behind Westminster Abbey now, taking shelter from a bit of a strong wind today. We've just walked through Parliament Square, seen some of the statues of the likes of Lloyd George, Winston Churchill, Nelson Mandela, of course. I was just saying to Jack that I don't think statues should be greater than life size. I always find it a bit disturbing that statues tend to be so big. I remember the day Mandela was released,

0: came in and Mandela was released, I think, February 90. I remember that weekend because Mike Tyson, who just this week was voted only 11th in a list of the 15 all-time greatest heavyweights, which I think is very low, he actually lost that weekend to Buster Douglas. That was on the Saturday night. On the Sunday, Mandela was released. I watched it at home, that long walk to freedom, watched it at home with my family. And it was incredible. It was, I don't know if I was moved by it because I don't think I understood the magnitude of it, but it was certainly something that I remember watching. It was a happy time in my life as well. I was about to pass my GCSEs at the third time of asking. So I remember it well. I remember also getting into a number of arguments throughout the late 90s, early noughties. Mandela, you know, once he'd come to power and he'd been president and then I think gone into retirement, he was always pictured with celebrities, which disappointed me. You know, I think Beyonce, Naomi Campbell is always pictured with celebrities. She had that connection to that warlord from Liberia, I think, which went to court. I didn't know why Nelson Mandela needed to be surrounded by these people. A man as great as that, why he needed to court these celebrities or allowed himself to be courted by celebrities. Bono, you just want to say to Bono, leave this guy alone. You know, you know all these other people. You don't, just leave Mandela alone.
1: He's been through enough.
0: Yeah, just leave Mandela alone. It's, you know, so I used to get into a few arguments with people on, you know, Mandela hanging around with celebrities. We've got the Houses of Parliament just a couple of minutes away from us. Up until 5 years ago, I'd never actually been in there. This is what I was saying earlier about the way I have engaged with London. I think being born in this city, I've just taken these things for granted. I've gone past them hundreds, thousands of times and just thought that's enough. Never gone through the door, never seen what's inside. I'm just aware of these places all the time. I went in there 5-6 years ago, I think, for a job interview. I was interviewed by some public school boy about 10 years younger than me and about 20 years more mature than me, and I thought, no, I definitely can't work for this guy. I do remember there was a period in my life about 5-6 years ago where I'd taken a long sabbatical, and I was aware that I had a freedom in my life that allowed me to take some time out, take stock of my life. And I used to go for long walks up the Albert Embankment. I used to sit on a bench right opposite the Houses of Parliament, and I never tired of that view. And this is the beauty that's in our city. This is what people like me maybe don't appreciate because we're seeing it all the time. But very occasionally I will walk past a building like this and it does take my breath away. But have taken it for granted, very rarely stepped inside, not engaged with it, as I've tried to do with the National Gallery unsuccessfully for this show. But at least I've gone in there, at least I've taken a look around, at least I've tried to see what's in there. Having gone through Parliament Square, of course, I couldn't help but think of Brian Hoare, who set up camp there for about 10 years protesting. You know, I have to admit, I was actually shocked to discover that he died of lung cancer 4 years ago. I was completely unaware of that. I remember how, as the years passed, he became more gaunt in the face. He was a chain smoker, apparently. We've been past all these statues of all these great historical figures, and you can only think it's inevitable that at some point, surely, there must be a statue of Brian Hoare erected in Parliament Square for everything he gave in his life to protesting against illegal wars. I remember an interview with him in which he described how he basically, you know, left his family to change the direction of his life. And I remember thinking as well what that must have been like for his family, what it would have been like for me if my dad had, you know, left us to go and set up camp to do this thing that he so believed in that it meant he consigned his family to second choice status in his life. That can't have been easy for either Brian Hoare or his family.
1: Do you think you could leave your imaginary son for that kind of life?
0: It would be difficult. He can be a difficult child, but I'd like to shape him a bit more before I go off and do something like that. But one of the things I think I've learned about myself as I've gotten older is 20 years ago, you know, I grew up around the time of the poll tax riots, and I would never have marched with those people. I was maybe too selfish, too innocent. I'm not a very tribal guy, but you know, the way the world has changed for many of us

0: austerity the last 5-6 years. I think if I was a younger person now, I would have grown up differently. I think I would have been on these marches. I would have been, you know, we passed the march today, stop the war in Syria. You know, I think I would have been getting involved, being a bit more of an activist. I haven't done that in my life. And, you know, you read about how long people like Brian Hawes, obviously that's the extreme example, how what they did with their lives, what they devoted themselves to. And, you know, you can't begin to comprehend it when I haven't even been on a single march. I think I'm too shy. You know, when they, you know, if someone's saying, what do we want? When do we want it? Blah, blah, I don't think I would join in. You know, I don't think I have it in my personality to join in. I'd be a silent marcher.
1: Do you think maybe you're underplaying your Save Brenda tweets?
0: Yeah.
1: No, I won't put that in.
0: You can put it in.
1: That's
0: my march. That's.
2: We do not recognise the borough of Merton.
0: It hasn't felt strange coming back to central London. It hasn't felt like coming back home either. There are memories here. Certainly Trafalgar Square has a lot of memories. Certainly the bus journey here brought back a lot of memories. Memories of being a boy and going on long bus journeys from South London to central London, always with my dad. With my mum, it was always more local. Trips to the high streets around where I grew up, Clapham, Brixton, Stockwell. My dad was the one who gave me this old love of mine for central London. I haven't really felt that love coming back today for central London. I think that's because I've changed as a person in the last few years. It's not to say that it's because I'm besotted with South London. I think one of the things that struck me about South London Hardcore, Jack's show that he does with Steve Walsh when I first encountered it, was that they had a love for South London that almost served as a marriage guidance counsellor for me. Because me and South London, I've just always felt exasperated with South London once I got to my late teens, early 20s, and, you know, growing up in the borough of Lambeth and seeing some of the things that were happening there. And I'm thinking, really, that doesn't really work for me. And listening to South London Hardcore, and also my own circumstances in my life, re-engaging with communities that I'd long left behind, Brixton, Camberwell, areas that growing up as a kid around there, I hadn't felt comfortable with, but to suddenly find myself in these streets again, I felt a warmth, a gradual warmth to South London that I hadn't felt for a long time. I holed myself up in SW8, created brand new memories, because I had no relationship to SW8 before 2010. I'd been going to the cafe for a good decade, but I'd not been engaging with the community. I just kept myself to myself. And I left central London really in 2010 when I started doing podcasts, when I started doing radio. I was actually recording in central London. I was in Pimlico. I was by the river. I was where I'd always wanted to be. And within about 6 months, there was a retreat, and that retreat was to protect myself. I holed myself up in SW8. I began to engage a bit more with my surroundings in SW8. And I began to want something else for myself. I began to look and search for community, all that moving around, never feeling like I belonged anywhere. I slowly began to find that in SW8. And, you know, we finish this series on Resonance next week. And I think that's what this third series has been about. It's been about looking for community, and that's what's changed about me. You know, the guy that I was, the guy obsessed with the river, the guy obsessed with central London, and, you know, because central London is beautiful. It can be beautiful. It's got some beautiful historical buildings. It's got the river, which I will always carry in my heart. But, you know, the fact is I never made it to that riverside apartment that I promised my mum I'd have retired to by the age of 22. I don't think that's going to happen now. I was happy to be where I was in SW8. It protected me. It gave me the chance to rebuild my life. Central London had soured for me. I would come back for stand-up gigs. Some would go well, some would go badly. But whenever I came back, regardless of how the shows went, I never felt right. I had a relationship end not far from here. So the memories weren't that great towards the end. I was happy to leave it behind. 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Meantime, Daniel Ruiz Tyson's Advent Calendar, the podcast, can be downloaded daily from holdfastnetwork.com, a show every day until Christmas Eve, counting down to the big day. 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It doesn't cost you a penny. Thank you to those of you who are doing that. We've got some of the items here that some of you have bought. There's a Manicare long-handled loofah, which I think is another word for back scrubber. My money's on that possibly being Mickey Boyd. He is loved up this series, and I can imagine that he needs to keep that big, powerful back of his extra clean. Also in the beauty section, alongside the long-handled loofah, is the Ghost Deep Night Eau de Toilette for Women, 50 milliliters. Someone is going to be smelling very fragrant this Christmas. Just back to the loofah there, it's stresses it's a long-handled loofah. Why would you buy any other type of loofah? It's your back. You can't be going for anything other than a long-handled loofah. We've got someone's bought a fire extinguisher. Now, I think every house should have a fire extinguisher. I grew up at a time where there were lots of house fires. If I'd been setting up a home in the 70s, I'd have been conscious of the possibility of a fire. We always had faulty wiring in our house. My dad always felt that you had to have a fire blanket or a fire extinguisher. You don't want to end up with someone who's been caught up in a fire. You don't want to have to end up supporting them through multiple lots of surgeries while they try and get their face back together. You just want to move on with your life. You're thinking, how many operations do I give this person? That's six inside a year, and she still doesn't look anything like the person that I met. Thank you, though, for all your purchases. It all goes back into the show, and appreciate your support. And that is the show this week. Back live in the studio next week, the series finale, 10 p.m. Thanks for listening. Thanks to this week's guest producer, Jack McEnroy, for putting this together. Shoulders back and keep on walking towards the sun. I'm Daniel Ruiz Tyson, and this week I have been available.

Houston, I think we are clear for, I was going to say landing, but I think we better have takeoff instead. Thrusters on full.